I'm Rick Smith, and this is Labor History in 2. On this day in labor history, the year was 1961. That was the day when Herbert Lee was murdered just outside of Liberty, Mississippi. He was a successful black cotton farmer who became active in efforts to register black voters. Lee had 9 children. He was one of the few area black farmers with a vehicle. This made him very valuable to the voter registration movement. Lee would drive Bob Moses from the Student Nonviolent Coordinating Committee around Amette County to reach unregistered voters. It was dangerous work to register black sharecroppers and farmers in rural Mississippi. Attempts by black residents to gain legal or economic equality were met with threats and violence. On the morning of his murder, Lee had come to the Westbrook Cotton Gin just outside of Liberty to drop off a truckload of cotton. There, he was met by a childhood friend, Mississippi State Representative E.H. Hurst. Hurst came up to the truck and started shouting at Lee. Then he took out a gun and shot Herbert Lee in the head. Witnesses stated that Lee had brandished a tire iron at Hurst. Hurst claimed self-defense. A jury declared the murder was justifiable homicide. Lewis Allen, a black farmer and timber worker, was one who had testified about witnessing the shooting. Later, he recanted his testimony, saying that he had lied about Lee threatening Hurst because he feared for his life. After Allen began to talk about what he actually saw that day, he became the victim of harassment and beatings. Finally, on January 31st, 1964, he too was gunned down in his driveway. No one was ever convicted or even arrested for his murder. Labor History in 2 brought to you by the Illinois Labor History Society and The Rick Smith Show. For more information, go to laborhistoryin2.com, like us on Facebook, and follow us on the Twitters at Labor History in 2.

It's time now for your good news for a good planet. The Imagine Peace Tower. In Iceland, there is a tower solely dedicated to peace. Conceived decades ago by artist Yoko Ono, the memorial began as a conceptual idea in the 1960s, a lighthouse made of light that was inspired by her husband John Lennon's iconic song, Imagine. It remained a dream for 40 years until Ono partnered with the city of Reykjavik to bring that vision to life in 2007. Today, the tower stands on Vive Island, just off the Reykjavik coastline. 15 high-powered searchlights, fueled entirely by Iceland's geothermal energy, send a brilliant blue beam into the night sky. On its circular base is the phrase, Imagine Peace, in 24 languages. The tower is illuminated from October 9th, Lenin's birthday, until December 8th, the day he died, as well as on other dates celebrating peace. Now, more energy-efficient yet powerful LED lighting keeps it burning brightly. Visitors can reach the island via ferry and enjoy guided tours, or view it live via an online webcam. More than just a monument, the Imagine Peace Tower stands as a real-world beacon of hope, commemorating John Lennon, his dream of world peace, and a constant reminder to keep imagining peace. And this is Mandy from GoodNewsGoodPlanet.com.

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0: 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I'm Janine Jackson. This week on Counterspin, corporate news media sell a lot of messages, but perhaps the overarching one is, this is how it is. You could be mad about it. We might give you a personal profile, but hey, this is just how it is. And how it is that there are 34.5 million people living in poverty, according to the Census Bureau. The United States has the second highest poverty rate among major developed nations in the OECD, Organization for Economic Cooperation and Development, trailing only Costa Rica. You're not happy with that? Well, welcome to corporate media's echo chamber, where your dissatisfaction is naive at best. When people try to fight for something better, we get a lot of noise about how that can't work, it won't work. And you know who else wanted social change? Communists, socialists. The idea is that we'll be frightened off from wanting health care because, you know what, Russia. The good news is that ever-increasing numbers of people just aren't buying what elite media are selling, which is the same old top-down racist, why would you even speak up blather that we've been listening to for decades, and then the narrating of the nightmare that we're living through. It's not that DSA, Democratic Socialists of America, are the answer, but ask yourself, why won't corporate media engage the questions they pose? We'll hear from Raina Lipsitz, author of The Rise of a New Left, How Young Radicals Are Shaping the Future of American Politics, from Verso Books. She's also author of a range of pieces, including some on socialism, including some for fair.org. That's coming up this week on Counterspin. Washington State Democratic Congresswoman Pramila Jayapal released a survey indicating that 94% of Democratic voters support a universal public health insurance program, and so do a majority of self-defined moderate and independent voters. The survey noted that single-payer health care is also popular in battleground states. Yet progressive lawmakers are constantly told to moderate, in other words, weaken, in other words, stop, their communication around universal health care. Sure, people want it, but if you as a representative push for it, you're sure to lose. Well, millions of people in 2026 appear to be tired of the message that we can't have the things we need and are willing to fight for. What's in the way are powerful people and their institutions who want to hang on to their outsized power, and corporate news media who are invested in telling us that we can't have things like a living wage, like health care that doesn't bankrupt you, like human rights no matter your skin color. Elite media's message seems to be, sure, that would be nice. But seriously, once you grow up, you learn that we just can't have things we want. Other wealthy countries have them. Well, we aren't them. People have resisted that oppressive storyline throughout history, and it's happening now. The trouble is, you might not learn about it if you only watch corporate news, where the very word socialism is used as a thought stopper rather than an opening to conversation, much less change. Our guest thinks a lot about this situation. Raina Lipsitz writes on politics and gender and culture for many outlets, including fair.org, and she's author of The Rise of a New Left, How Young Radicals Are Shaping the Future of American Politics, from Verso Books. She joins us now by phone. Welcome to Counterspin, Raina Lipsitz.
1: Thank you so much for having me.
0: Well, I will trot out a site that I use. In 2000, When USA Today was covering activism in Seattle around the WTO, it reported, quote, little noticed by the public, the upcoming World Trade Organization summit has energized protesters around the world, close quote. I think that that's emblematic of corporate news media. You know, citizens, you know, person on the street, let's get your opinion. But wait, you got together with other people to try to actually change things? Well, now you're marginal and maybe criminal and certainly stupid, you know? I think we're seeing this now writ maybe larger because now the protesters are inside the house, right? Now groups like DSA, Democratic Socialists for America, are making inroads, electing candidates, reaching people who are disaffected. And so it seems like elite news media are bringing out their rhetorical guns, and you've been documenting that. I'm thinking of a piece you wrote in August, noting the Atlantic Magazine article headlined, "The DSA is a Parasite," but there's lots. Where would you start if you're talking about the way that corporate news media are treating DSA, yes, but also the very word socialism?
1: I think that piece that you mentioned is a perfect place to start. The DSA is a Parasite. It's a particularly odious example of the kind of coverage I was writing about. And I was pretty disturbed actually to see the headline because it's such a loaded framing to characterize socialists or any group of people, black and brown people, anyone, to characterize as a roach or vermin or a parasite. That's pretty kind of dangerous language that I think has real world consequences and can in fact harm people. There are different ways that they frame this, and you identified many of them in your introduction. The scariest and worst to me are the ones that mimic the language of frankly, of genociders the world over. It's that parasite language, that vermin language. But I think more common than that is what you said about presenting people, any activists, any group of people who are trying to challenge power and change things, fundamentally unserious, ridiculous, fringe, marginal. I think that's the more common framing. Mm-hmm. And I was thinking about what you said about, you know, you just have to grow up, or when you're older, you'll understand, which has been a message I've heard actually my whole adult, as long as I've been politically engaged, right, which I'd say started when I was 18 and could vote, became very interested in American politics. And that's always what I've heard. And I think one thing that's really changed a lot, and that it accounts in many ways for the resurgence we're seeing of socialism in the United States and the success of DSA, is the fact that millennials have grown up, you know? Mm-hmm. I mean, I'm 43 years old. I'm going to be 44 in December. I'm not exactly a kid anymore. I don't feel like a kid. I don't have the same freedom that I did as a student or as a young person. And many people who were characterized as very young and silly for a long, long time, which was always the media framing around millennials, my generation, are now parents, they're trying to buy homes, they have serious jobs, they have all the same adult responsibilities as everybody else in this country, and they're in a much, much worse position financially than their parents were overall on average.
0: It sounds like folks are feeling reached, feeling listened to, you know, feeling like there might be something they can be part of to bring change, and we're seeing that clamped down on in subtle and less subtle ways, which is part of the things that you write about. Just to get to the core of it, what is it that is being demonized? Because it sounds like organizing, you know? It sounds like getting people together to fight for something they want is being treated by elite media as in itself suspect.
1: Yes, exactly. And I think there's a lot of internal contradictions in the framing, in the pushback to DSA. I mean, I wrote in a piece for FAIR, I mentioned what Barack Obama said when he was leaving office in January 2017, I think is when he said this, but he made an explicit appeal to young people. He said, if you don't like where the country is going, grab a clipboard, get out there, get some signatures, run for office yourself. Hillary Clinton made a similar remark that 10 months earlier in 2016, when she was on the campaign trail. So these are things I've heard my whole adult life. You need to do the work, and you should stop complaining or posting on social media. You should actually get out there and do the organizing work. And that is exactly what DSA has been doing, and that's why we're in a stronger position than we've ever been since the beginning of the organization. There's consensus around that, and I know a lot of people who've been DSA members for much longer than I have, and there's a new seriousness here. We've adapted to changing conditions, and I think a lot of the credit for that goes to people who took that in, who admired Obama, who worked for him in many cases, quite literally worked for him, and said, you know what, that's right, we need to approach this in a very serious and disciplined way, and we want it to work, and we want to actually have some power on the left, which growing up in the 90s, I did not really perceive us as having any organized power, frankly. I knocked doors for Ralph Nader in college, and I was proud to do so, but it didn't feel then, and it certainly turned out to be the case that we didn't come anywhere near electing Ralph Nader as much as I admire him in many ways. So conditions have changed, and we've adapted to those changes, and I'm very proud of what we're doing. But what you hear from the media and also from powerful actors in the Democratic Party is that they now want to shut that down, which is at odds with everything else they've ever said about youth engagement. But what they mean by youth engagement is go vote for who we tell you to vote for, mm-hmm. and stay out of it otherwise. And I think DSA has a much more serious and holistic approach to political organizing.
0: Well, I'm going to bring you back to what DSA, what that actually looks like day to day. But if we could roll through some of what folks will have gleaned from news media coverage of not just DSA, but socialism in general, which is kind of used as like a slur. And as I say at the top, a thought stopper. So one of the arguments is this is silly. And because it's silly, you're going to hand power to the right. So you're just going to lose. Another argument is, well, it's just young people with blue hair and they can't lead us anywhere. But then another, and you talk about how the arguments fight with themselves, because another argument is, well, socialism is just rich white people cosplaying as working class. So it's not really real. The arguments don't agree with one another, but they seem to add up to, yeah, this would be good, but it can't happen. So you're kind of mean to even introduce it to people. And that, I think, only works when media don't talk about what's actually happening on the ground. It only works when it's a purely rhetorical argument.
1: Yeah, exactly. And the media, really, they can't make up their minds about us because they're throwing a lot of things at the wall to see what sticks and trying to find something that's actually going to work against DSA. And so far, they've found things that have gained a little bit of traction here and there, but not really enough to stop us. And that's why there's this constant, are we ridiculous snowflakes who've never had any real world experience, don't know what we're doing, really naive, really silly, or are we terrifying terrorists who hate America, who are trying to harm people? And, you know, those are both ridiculous caricatures that have nothing to do with the actual people in the actual organization. But they're also just fundamentally contradict each other. You know, we can't be both scary and silly and not going to win. So you can see the limits of that thinking and the limits of the coverage and the pushback. And I guess I would also say that the people in the organization are, they're just in fact very serious, ordinary people, you know. There is very much a framing of it's white people, it's privileged people, it's college kids who had all the advantages. I don't think that's entirely wrong, but I also don't think that it's a bad thing to be a privileged person who is standing in solidarity with people who've had fewer privileges in their lives. I think that's actually what you're supposed to be doing, and that's another message I grew up hearing, right, that from Democratic Party leaders, from progressives in my community, from all of my teachers, all of my educators, my whole life have said, with great privilege comes great responsibility. That's actually a very, very mainstream American message. And it's kind of bizarre to me to now say, oh, we didn't mean that. We didn't mean it if you're actually talking about economic policy or changing conditions or helping people in a material way. We only meant that you should, I don't know, work for a nonprofit. I'm not sure what else that could mean,
0: right,
1: other than what we're now seeing.
0: Exactly. Well, part of what reporters have to grapple with is just facts on the ground. And the facts on the ground are that DSA-supported or self-defined socialists have been winning elections, have been appealing to people, and people are voting for them. Like, for example, Zohran Mamdani, our mayor here in New York City. Zohran Mamdani crashes the party was New York Magazine's profile headline. And I think that gets what we're talking about, which is, you know, there's a lot of rhetoric about bottom up and we should listen to people. But then when somebody does that and organizes, somehow they're interfering with the way that things should actually work. It's a big tell, I think, on elite media, the treatment of Mamdani.
1: Absolutely. And I, you know, there's a real mystification. Some of it, I have to say, some of it is very evidently bad faith and comes from, you know, ideological enemies. And some of it, I think, actually just reveals the naivete of corporate media and of certain types of political operatives, that they really are mystified, truly mystified by what's going on, because they can't imagine doing things the decent, honorable way. They're like, what is the secret? What's the trick? You know, are you taking money from China?
0: Right.
1: Are you Russian bots? All of this kind of, frankly, conspiracy thinking, because they themselves have never, would never sort of spend time on a project that didn't immediately enrich them, improve their social standing, get them a job. You know, so the idea that there now are tens of thousands of people motivated by a desire to help each other and to improve conditions for everybody, it just doesn't make any sense to them. And that's very revealing of their worldview and of their own personal experiences, what they would or wouldn't do to help other people.
0: But then also the fact that they're like, because I can't imagine it, you shouldn't either. You know, it'd be one thing if they went away with their opinions, but they don't. They put them in our face every day and say, you have to stop thinking this way. This isn't going to work. And it's almost like a threat, you know, it's not going to work because we're not going to let it work.
1: Right.
0: I find it frightening.
1: Yeah. And it's also a loss of control, right? I mean, the people who are used to being the gatekeepers, used to being the ones who tell us what to do, it's a threatening thing to them to now have a large and growing group of people who are saying, actually, I don't care what you're telling me to do. I feel like I'm drawn to this person. I'm going to vote for this person, work for this policy, join this organization. And it's destabilizing and threatening to the entire order that these people have built their lives and careers around. So in a way, I have some sympathy on a human level. It's like they thought they were doing everything the right way, and it's really stopped working for them. You know, that's a lesson that the left has had to learn over decades, right? If something's not working, you're supposed to recalibrate. You're supposed to figure out another way. It does call into question, what are their ultimate goals? Do people who are the anti-DSA faction in the Democratic Party, do they actually want Democrats to win? It's hard to believe that some of them really want that, given the choices that they're making, because the energy in the party quite clearly is with the rising socialist tide. And if you're shutting down enthusiastic young people, people who've never participated before, people who were drawn to this or that campaign because it gave them hope, and you're saying, no, we can't have that kind of energy, I think you're working against the interests of the party and the country, and I think you're doing it for other reasons.
0: Obviously, this is not like an ad for DSA. It's really about socialism and its place in corporate media's conversation and how they define it, because you can see different ideas taken seriously, but then once they get a label, then they go off the page. And it's odd, and it's an infantilizing of the reading public, as though we don't understand what can happen and what we can work for, you know. But I did want to give you a chance to just say, does DSA hide what they're about? Because part of what we hear is that it's like shifty or sinister somehow. Does DSA hide what they are for? And what does the work look like day to day? What does it look like?
1: Sure. To answer the first question, no, of course we don't hide what we're for. We have a public platform, a website that's actually pretty, I think, user-friendly and easy to see what the platform is. I think where there is some legitimate confusion sometimes is that individual politicians and candidates have their own platforms, which are, as with Soran Mamdani, which are sometimes differ in small ways from the national DSA platform. But again, that's not hidden. I mean, you can look up what a candidate, particularly our candidates, you can look up what they stand for and find that out pretty easily, and where they diverged from the national organization. Zoran Mamdani was extremely clear about that throughout the race and consistent and stayed on message. The actual work of what we're doing is also not a secret and is also available to anyone, and in fact has been used very successfully for a long time by the right. It's old-fashioned. It's knocking on doors. It's talking to our neighbors. It's going to meetings, organizing meetings, calling venues to see if they will host a meeting for free or for a low fee, and then getting people to show up to those meetings, calling, texting, making connections, reaching out to other human beings. I really do think that a big part of this also is emerging from the shadow of the pandemic. People are so desperate for that still. It wasn't that long ago that we couldn't hug each other, that we couldn't congregate and couldn't have large meetings in closed spaces. And that was a real loss, I think. We're social creatures. People missed each other. They missed the feeling of connection and community. They missed having friends and doing social activities together. So I think that's also a big part of what's happening now. And that could be true of any political tendency, but it's true now of the left because people are so angry about the status quo, and the leadership of the Democratic Party has failed repeatedly. How is it that Donald Trump is still the president? I ask myself that pretty much every day. Mm-hmm. I know what my answers are, but some of that at least can be blamed on Democratic leadership, I think.
0: Well, and I'll just point folks to fair.org and your articles going back several years, including talking about how corporate media kind of sigh at Donald Trump. Oh, gosh, how did we wind up here?
1: Right.
0: But then when people want to say, well, we can see how we got here and we want to pull ourselves out of it, then suddenly that's a different conversation. It's on a different page and it's treated with a different lens. So
1: right.
0: I blame media.
1: I do as well. And I just want to say, they also say act as if it's evident, particularly when you won in 2024, it's a vibe shift. This is what people really wanted all along. We have to admit it's a center-right, or not even center-right, like a right-wing fascist country. I really reject that narrative completely. I mean, Donald Trump never had a consistent, strong majority of Americans who said, yes, I like this guy, I admire him, I support him. Many, many, many people in this country are checked out. Tens of millions of people didn't vote, don't vote. What does that tell you? It does not tell me that Donald Trump is some kind of popular reflection of the Democratic will. I just don't think that's accurate.
0: Well, I'll just ask you finally if you have any further thoughts you want to share, but also, I think that one of the main harms that corporate media do is suggest that politics, first of all, it's a thing called politics. It's not like your life as you live it and, how you buy groceries and how you interact with your neighbors. It's this separate thing called politics. But then also, politics is just electoral politics, and it doesn't have anything to do with what happens in between. And I think that's what disaffects a lot of people, because people don't see their lives pulling a lever every 4 years. That's not where they think of, making change. So just final thoughts on this set of issues, Raina Lipsitz.
1: I think that's a really good point. I think that we've siloed off the idea of politics is something you do every 4 years. You show up to the polling place and you cast a vote, and that's the sum total of your obligation as a citizen, as a human. I think of politics as a much more encompassing thing, a much more holistic thing, and it can be a very satisfying and important aspect of life that enhances your life, that brings you joy, connection, community, friendship. I say this in a lot of interviews. I know now, I think, 3 different babies who exist because their parents met in DSA. I mean, that's a really beautiful thing, you know, to have people starting families together because they met through this organization. I think it's really sad to me that politics is so closely associated with misery, fighting, division, unhappiness, when in fact it can be a very life-affirming thing if you find your political home, if you find your people, and if you're working together consistently and joyfully towards a goal that is going to help improve things for your neighbors, your community, and your own family. And that's what we need to bring back, is that connection. And that's a global phenomenon. I've talked to people all around the world about my book, and they all say, you know, how do we get this back? How do we get people to feel like, you know, it's not that you win all the time. It's not that every moment is hopeful or filled with joy. It's a deeper thing, and it's a longer-term commitment. But that satisfaction can only come from building your life around a set of commitments, all of which are political in nature.
0: Well, I'm going to end on that note. Raina Lipsitz writes on politics and culture for many outlets, including Fair.org.
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0: Vassar Clemons.
1: That's Vassar Clemons. Also, Jerry Garcia from the Grateful Dead with Lonesome Fiddle Blues. That is from Old and in the Way. That is the band's name, off of a release titled Old and in the Way, live at Sonoma State, a recording that took place on November 4th, 1973. That was performed on 11-4-73, but then it was released originally as a download only in 2023, part of the 50th anniversary of the performance. Then they realized that there was some hype with it. They realized that there was actually more people were into Old in the Way. They can't go wrong with Jerry Garcia's bluegrass group. So then they did limited copies of the show were released on vinyl for Record Store Day, Black Friday 2025. And now the show is re-released, and they also put it on CD as well. So you'll be able to get Live at Sonoma State, 11-4-73, a 2-LP set, and also available on CD. This is the official tapes. This is a Grateful Dead radio program, and we will get into some Grateful Dead a little bit later in the hour, but we explore the official releases from the Grateful Dead's vault. This is what the band has given the stamp of approval and the music that is officially released, and then we also do a little bit of side trips as well, and we get into some solo releases. And Jerry Garcia, not only did he have a bluegrass group, but he also had a collaboration that he had with Merle Saunders. And we're going to get into Garcia Live Volume 22. And the reason we're going to get into Volume 22 is it was just announced that Garcia Live Volume 23 is going to be coming out at the end of October 2026. And it's going to be a show from Shoreline in 1993. But this going back to the previous volume, Volume 22, is a 1971 show with Jerry Garcia and Merle Saunders. And this is how they kicked off the late show. They played two shows on September 25th, 1971, Lion's Share, San Anselmo, California. Late show opens with a bluesy shuffle. And let's get into it here on the official tapes.

0: As the Grateful Dead, May 13th, 1978, at the Spectrum in Philadelphia. That is New Minglewood Blues. You can find that on a 60-CD box set, Enjoying the Ride. That is about track or disc number 19 on the band's Diamond 60th Anniversary 60-CD box set that maps out the Heady Highway, traversing 25 years of legendary live performances, and really spotlights 20 venues that consistently inspired the band to new heights. And coming up here on the official tapes, this is a Grateful Dead radio program where we explore the official releases from the Grateful Dead's vault, including these massive box sets. The 2026 box set, not massive as in 60 CDs, but it's still 20 CDs strong. And this venue didn't make it on Enjoying the Ride, but still a gem of a venue. It forms part of the Dead Tour that outsiders can easily overlook, but insiders treasure, because both the band, the Grateful Dead, and Deadheads, the Grateful Dead fans, knew that venues were not just passive sites, but active participants in the concert narrative. So we are going to get into Summer Magic 1985 coming up here on the official tapes. And you also have to remember, this is sort of when the band was celebrating its 20th anniversary as a band.
1: This is a cassette player with a little cassette in here. There's nothing written on it, so we'll just have to play it to see what it is.
2: Official releases from the Grateful Dead's vault.

0: A large chunk of the second set jam sequence that took place at Merriweather Post Pavilion on June 30th, 1985. That is the Grateful Dead with something from the latest release out of the Grateful Dead's vault, Merriweather 63085. That is the title of the release. It's all part of the Summer Magic 1985 20-CD box set that celebrates the band's 20th anniversary tour with six other previously unreleased 1985 concerts. So seven previously unreleased 1985 concerts in total. But then they also kind of nitpicked and had a standalone for Merriweather 630-1985. That second set that took place was Give Me Some Lovin', Into He's Gone, Into Cryptical Envelopment, Into Drums. Now that is on disc two of the release. And then disc three starts off with Space, going into the other one, Into Stella Blue, Into Around and Around, Into Sugar Magnolia. Kicking off with Give Me Some Love, and a reminder, eloquent reminder, that love is the most durable and powerful of human responses. Also really cool to hear Brent Midland's organ, also Lesh's bass and vocals adding counterpoint. And then Cryptical Envelopment, a song that the band played with from 1967 to 1972. It went away after 1972, but then they brought it back only for 1985, and the amount of performances that they played Cryptical Envelopment in 1985, you'd need two hands to count them up, but that's about how often. It's a brief reappearance since Cryptical Envelopment retired in 1972. And then going into Drums, definitely inspired, taking form of an extended meditation on the space between Cryptical Envelopment and Into the Other One, connecting the two in a suite that embodied all of the adventureness that the band had only glimpsed when they had first performed them in 1967. And that is something that you can find on Summer Magic 1985, a 20-CD box set that celebrates the band's 20th anniversary tour. And the hype of the 20th anniversary tour was really, the hype was coming from outside. It was really mainly press and media, not necessarily an inside job. But Summer Magic 1985, 20-CD box set, seven previously unreleased 1985 concerts. And then, of course, you can get the Merriweather 63085 as a release as well. And you can also get that music here on the Grateful Dead radio program that explores the official releases from the Grateful Dead's vault. This is the official tapes.
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1: 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Without him. 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

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Thank you for tuning in to Faithful Fridays with Catrice. 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Stay encouraged, because God is still working behind the scenes.

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0: That was Mississippi Mass Choir with My Soul Says Yes here on Faithful Fridays with Catrice. I know you could have been anywhere else tonight, but I'm glad you are here with me this evening on your number one inspiration station. Thank you for making Faithful Fridays part of your Friday night routine. Here is a quote. A yes to God may not always be easy, but it always leads you closer to purpose. Keep your heart open, keep your faith strong, and keep saying yes to the purpose God has placed on your life.
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1: Our founder is the late Reverend Dr. Clay Evans. Our pastor emeritus is Dr. Charles Jenkins. And our senior pastor is Reginald Sharp Jr. Tonight, the ship docks at our sister church, the Greater Harvest Missionary Baptist Church, 5141 South State Street in Chicago, Illinois, where the Reverend Eric Thomas is pastor. If you have a testimony, we trust and pray you will join in and say with us, God be praised.

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I'm your host, Mitta Goodwin. And our first block, we heard Jim Burgett, Jekyll and Hyde. And before that, Maddox Brothers and Rose with South. Up next, we have some more three tracks on the offbeat. We're going to start things off with Horizon Point, More Good Days.

That was Sunken Ship by Bratha, and before that, A La Lune Brada's Bounty Hunter. Starting off the block, Horizon Points, More Good Days. Right here on Modesto Area Music on KCBV 95.5 FM. I'm your host, Mitty Goodwin. And up next, Granddaddy, I'm on standby.

That was Monster Treasure with Neon Garden. Before that, French Cassettes brought us Baseball Bat. And starting things off, Granddaddy, I'm on standby. Right here on Modesto Area Music, I'm your host, Meta Goodwin, on KCBP 95.5 FM. Up next, Ask Me John by Moon Trent.

That was Carla Piper's Twilight Zone with Modesto, My Destination. Before that, IR Cool brought us Dino Rap. And starting things off, Ask Me John by Moon Trent. Right here on Modesto Area Music on KCBP 95.5 FM. I'm your host, Mitty Goodwin. 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And up next, we have James Blonde with their song, New Wave.

We just heard three tracks from Artists from Stockton, Blackout by Pavement, Little Bells by Broken Toys, and New Wave by James Blonde. 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Up next, Black Blue Gold, Peace Within.

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I'm Mitta Goodwin. 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

0: 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This link goes to the California Secretary of State website, the safest, most secure way to make sure you will get a ballot. The Stanislaus County Registrar of Voters says that they will begin mailing ballots on October 5th, so be sure to watch your mailbox for your ballot. You can return the ballot by mail, but the registrar says that changes in Postal Service procedures require a long lead time. You can instead visit any Stanislaus County Vote Center to drop off your ballot. Several vote centers will be open on October 24th and the rest on October 31st. 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
2: It begins in a graveyard. In a grave. A freshly dug grave.
3: 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And to us, it is special. So you are all invited to dinner.
2: Halloween night.
4: It was the start of the year in our old Celtic lands, and we'd be waiting. In our houses of wattles and clay, the barriers would be down, you see, between the real and the unreal. 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Halloween. The festival of Samhain. 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
2: Damn you for letting him go.

I can feel it. Ha ha. You smell that? That's autumn air, baby. Coming in early tonight on the airwaves. I'm bringing down the elements. I call to the four corners of the wild winds of the autumn breeze for Halloween. It's Halloween Eve, baby. You're chilling, thrilling Halloween radio villain is right here. He's here tonight to bring you the fright like no other. You see, it's the season. Oh, it's the reason for the season. In the graveyard tonight, and all over the Central Valley, the gateway, the door, is opening to the greatest season. The sensation across the nation. You know what I mean? Baby, it's Halloween Eve tonight, right here on KCBP 95.5, Area 5150, with your 6 foot down sound, your undead DJ, your chillin', thrilling Halloween villain, the king of Halloween. Doug Graves. And tonight, we got it going a little early. We're doing Scary September, and it's the road to Halloween tonight with the Halloween Eve show. And baby, it's gonna be the season to remember. So many good things going down under the ground. And I'll be around for October sound. I'm doing it to you. Your email. So lovely. Let me in your earballs, baby. The haunting begins. And it never ends. At HalloweenGraveyardRadio.com. 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It's your Halloween theater of the mind, baby. So sit back, relax, for tonight is Halloween Eve. And baby, it's special to us. We're not your average, ordinary podcaster, baby. 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Except no substitutes, no imitators, and no haters. Halloween Nation. Halloween begins now with Halloween Eve. Tonight is your fright night creature feature found sound with that DJ from 6 feet down, the one, the only, DJ Doug Gray.

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1: Hey, yo, buddy, some my boys, y'all, This is Silver Shamrock, say it one more time. 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

0: this is Alan. He's such a dear boy. Oh, this is Jeffy. He's so full of fun. Oh, this is Anya. Isn't she just the sweetest thing? And this is their new friend, Smedley. They're giving him a party. It's his coming out party. Oh, the children are having such fun. They're laughing and laughing. And it all began here, one foggy winter's evening.
1: 1971. Oh. He ought to be right. It's party time. It's the shank of the evening. My friend Orville and I are having cocktails in 10 minutes at my island cottage.
2: Alan, you're not really going to take that thing back to the cottage.

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0: 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I'm gonna take your scraps and feed them to my dog.
3: Well, that's all right. Just keep a stiff upper lip.
4: Oh, yes. They had such a wonderful time. They laughed and laughed and laughed. That is, until Orville's friends cropped in. Then they screamed and screamed.

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The children had such a lovely time. 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
1: Breakdown. 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
0: Scene.
1: Let the dead

am so, so sorry for everything that has happened. Because in spite of what Mike says now, it is my fault. Because it was my project. And it's all because of me that we're here now. Hungry and cold and hunted. I'm so scared. I'm gonna die out of here.

0: DJ Doug Graves here with another Halloween movie recommendation. And this one is probably the ultimate Halloween movie aside from John Carpenter. Called Dark Knight of the Scarecrow, a 1981 TV movie about evil deeds and vengeance, spirits from beyond the grave. Now this one has it all. Scarecrows, pumpkin patches, eerie atmosphere, scary nights. There's no gore in this one. If you're one of those people who don't want gore, sex, drugs, all that stuff, then this one's for you. Has none of it. All it has is an overarching sense of dread like no other film. Probably the most suspenseful film of all time, aside from maybe Psycho. This film is filled with atmosphere, dread, wrongdoers getting what comes to them. But let's be honest, that's why it makes all of us uncomfortable, because we're all wrongdoers. We all know we have it coming. Right. Another crown jewel in Halloween films is Dark Knight of the Scarecrow, because Bubba didn't do it, and they killed him for it.
1: Good, Mama.
2: Come on. Looks like they lost him.
3: That's your best.
2: Same as he did last time.
3: Well, they think it's a scarecrow.
4: What's the matter with you? Can't you see I'm busy? You ever see me plant this kind of deer?
5: No.
4: Well, why do you ask a lame green thing like that?
5: You're not planting. Why would you put up a scarecrow?
0: Dark Knight of the Scarecrow, Let's get back to the music now.

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And that night, we'll also be on again at midnight. So tune in to your chillin', thrillin' radio villain. And I also got to tell you, I have revived my 1990s public access horror host show, Halloween Theater with Dr. Zombie. You see, I, as Dr. Zombie, was Modesto's first horror host. The real deal, baby. And there's another host in town who's doing the horror host thing, and I'm cool with that, but the imitators and the wannabes, you know who you are, the Johnny Come Ladies, well, y'all can kiss down where the anyway, I was Modesto's first horror host. I've been holding it down since 1992 on the TV, and, well, since 89 on the radio with scary shows, full moon shows, and it's about respecting the lineage, all right? I respect those who came before me. Elvira, Joe Bob Briggs, Bob Wilkins, Vampira, the classics, Arch Obler, who created Lights Out, the scariest show of all time. You see, that's called respect, okay? Respect the OGs. It ain't too hard, it's not a disease. Okay, I know people these days, it's like the plague to show the respect. But it's cool, I'm just chilling, thrilling, riffing and raining down truth like only DJ Doug Graves can do. You know why? Because I am of the darkness. I do call them the four corners and the wild winds of Halloween. I control the cemetery sound, the ghosts in the graveyards, and everything that comes down. I am the undead DJ. I am the avatar of Halloween itself, baby. So, you can't see me. Because I'm invisible, man. It's so damn good. All right, keep it tuned here to 95.5 KCBP Halloween Radio with your chillin', thrillin' radio villain, DJ Doug Graves.

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Don't go on the scene. 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

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I mean, you're totally safe for now. But if something should go down and stuff gets crazy, we will totally stop this rap jam and music with a weird siren noise or buzzing noise that they do. You know the one. Anyway, just chill for now. It's time for Cyber Stallion. Not that stressful warning stuff.

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It's totally retro wave life here at Book Stallion Cyber Stallion. It's like totally a chill vibe, and yet it's like a soundtrack to movement. 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
2: 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This is the Voice of the Valley. I'm your host, Fanya. I've got a lineup filled with classics from the 80s and 90s. So make sure to stay tuned for this next hour as we jive through these nostalgic hits. Up first, we got True Faith by New Order, Talking in Your Sleep by The Romantics, and Out of Touch

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Up next, we have Easy Lover by Philip Bailey and Phil Collins, 99 Left Blondes by Nana, and Promises, Promises by Naked Eyes. We're making our way through this road trip, folks, so dial up the volume for these next songs.

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A lot of you guys will recognize this next song, Down Under by Men at Work. Popular in the early 80s and something new listeners might have heard in 2025. That's being followed by This Charming Man by The Smiths, Regret by New Order, and Everlong by The Foo Fighters.

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I've been your host, Pina, and now we are moving on to some more 90s music, such as The Hand That Beats by Nine Inch Nails, About a Girl by Nirvana, and Santu by Blur.

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Remember, KCBP 95.5, the voice of the valley. Stay tuned as we wrap up with New Radicals, You Get What You Give, Smashing Pumpkins 1979, and The Cranberries Zombie.

Thank you all, ladies and gentlemen, for listening to KCBP 95.5, The Voice of the Valley. I've been your host, Fanya, and this has been A Road to Atlanta. Signing out.

time she'll open just one eye to make certain I'm still there. 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No daily trips to gym or store. 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

0: My dog don't know no quarantine. She's just happy I'm around.
1: 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Pianist Diego Bustamante and harpist Matthew Verona and a roster of singers will present Songs of the Valley, a variety of styles and works that celebrate birds, butterflies, bees, and more. 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

First come into town, people, I was walking down Hay Street. I heard people talking about that Henry Swing Club. I decided to drop in that night, and when I got there, I said, yeah, people, yeah, he's really having a ball. Yes, I know. Boogie chillin'.

night I was laying down, I heard Mama and Papa talking. I heard Papa tell Mama, let that boy boogie woogie, 'cause it's in him and it got to

0: 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One is because it has nice music, and two is because there are kids in it, and three is because there's lots of good, nice stories that you might want to hear.
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Pianist Diego Bustamante and harpist Matthew Verona and a roster of singers will present Songs of the Valley, a variety of styles and works that celebrate birds, butterflies, bees, and more. 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

I've been singing this song for a long time now. But, you know, it's a funny thing is that I've been thinking about Lee Hayes lately, because it's from Lee that I learned my favorite verse in this song. We're doing a movie of Alice's Restaurant, and old Lee come down, and he's in there singing this song. You know, the other reason I've been singing this for so long is because I love the story about the man that wrote this song. The man that wrote this song was the captain of a slave ship, and he used to sail people from Africa over to this country a long time ago. One time he was coming back this way with a boat full of people, and out in the middle of the ocean, he changed his mind, and he turned the boat around. He took everybody back home. He sailed back to this country and started writing these songs. You know, that man might have lived a long time ago, but he's a friend of mine today. Because anybody who is not afraid to turn around is a friend of mine today. And that's not just individual people, but there's cities and towns too, states and countries and companies, worlds and planets. We can't ever let nothing make us afraid to do anything that's right. You know, that's because there's a lot of stuff in this world that needs to be turned around. But the funny thing is that if you can't do it for yourself, you can't do it for the world either. Lee Hayes is one of the few men I've known in this world who was not only inspiration to me, but showed me that it's possible to do for yourself what you intend to do for the rest of the world. I wish everybody could learn as much.

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From 8 a.m. to 1 p.m., you can find locally grown produce along with artisan food products on 16th Street alongside the Stanislaus County Library between H and I Streets every Thursday and Saturday morning through October. 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

0: Air pollution continues to impact communities across the San Joaquin Valley. Valley Improvement Projects, VIP, is participating in California's effort to monitor air pollution in Stanislaus County, currently underway in three areas: West Stanislaus County, Southwest Modesto, and South Modesto, measuring criteria pollutants, toxic air contaminants, and greenhouse gases. 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

Modesto's Adaptive Recreation Program resumes its Friday Nights Out this Friday, September 4th, and continuing on the first Friday in October, November, and December. 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
1: 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I keep it in a safe because I want to keep my grandson and myself safe.
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1: Hi, welcome to Food Sleuth Radio, where we help you think beyond your plate. I'm Melinda Hemmelgarn, a registered dietitian and investigative nutritionist on a mission to connect the dots between food, health, and agriculture, and find food truth. And today I'm honored to welcome my guest, Ms. Niaz Dori. She is the coordinating director for the North American Marine Alliance, or NAMA, and has been serving in this role since 2008. Ms. Dori has been a community organizer for over 35 years, working on environmental, social, and economic justice issues. A life-changing moment came in 1994, while at Greenpeace, she was asked to switch from organizing in communities fighting for environmental justice to organizing fishing communities. And from the start, she recognized the similarities between family farmers' fight for a more just and ecologically responsible land-based food system and that of community-based fishermen fighting to fix the broken sea-based food system. She has worked with small-scale, traditional, and indigenous fishing communities to fight against the corporate takeover of the ocean and the privatization of the marine environment and fishing rights. Ms. Dori has received widespread recognition for her work, including being named as a Hero for the Planet by Time magazine, receiving the Spirit of Farm Aid Award, and the prestigious James Beard Foundation's Leadership Award. Welcome, Niaz.
2: Thank you, Melinda. Nice to be with you.
1: So we last spoke in 2018 about the similarities in challenges faced by both fishing and farming communities, specifically with regard to corporate concentration. Do you feel that since 2018, we have made progress in these areas? Where do we stand today?
2: Unfortunately, I don't think we've made progress since 2018 when it comes to ending corporate concentration or corporate control over our food system. Where we have made progress is building a stronger movement. We've had a lot of tumultuous years over the past 8 years, politically speaking, that has made fighting corporations and their control over our food system a lot harder. But I think, as it often happens in these times of corporate manipulation of the political system, we tend to come together a little bit more closely as movements and advocacy organizations. And so I feel that that's where our success has been, is cementing some of the relationships as well as further drawing those parallels across our food system. As you may remember, at the time, I had just stepped into a dual role of not only being the director at NAMA, but also at the National Family Farm Coalition. And I think over the last 8 years, I've seen how the relationships that we've been working to build have gotten stronger. There has been a greater understanding amongst the land food system advocates around the struggles of the seafood workers and fishing communities. But we have yet to make the strides we want to make from a policy perspective to be able to release our food system from the control of corporate domination and corporate players.
1: Mm-hmm. And I think that since 2018, there have been signals that we need to be working harder and faster towards re-regionalizing our food system. So I'm thinking of the COVID pandemic that we experienced, food safety issues, and we have seen more climate disasters also accelerating. And I recently joined a group that focuses on ocean plastic. So I bring to our conversation today that additional perspective of what's going on in the oceans and how much I respect those who go out to sea and bring back such delicious food for us. And you know, Niaz, I have always been an advocate for helping consumers question, where does our food come from? Who is producing that food? And under what conditions? And I thought maybe we could start our conversation there. Where does our seafood come from?
2: Yeah, starting there is a good start, but I think it's important to kind of roll back the tape a little bit and start at what people learned about where our seafood comes from during the times of COVID lockdowns. As many of us learned during that time, not only that there was a farm not too far away or a fishing boat not too far away, and we got a firsthand view of the people who have their hands in the soil or in the water bringing us the food that we eat. Unfortunately, we seem to suffer from short-term memory loss. There is all the lessons we learned during COVID have, not all of it, but a lot of it has evaporated as we refocused our attention on convenience and availability, regardless of the cost. So I think one of the things I want to invite people to do is, even if you're not dealing with a lockdown situation, just remember that that farm that was down the road from you, or that boat that was down the road from you, they're still there. They're still producing your food. They're still catching your fish. You just have lost touch with them. And the more in touch we are with those sources, the better chances we have of eating food that's better for us. It's better for the environment from which they come, and also better for those people whose hands brought us that food. Chances are they are getting paid a better price, or more of the money that they are getting paid is actually going to them instead of the middle of the chain that has become the usurper of power and profit over the last few decades. So going back a little bit and tapping into that memory is really important.
1: I am so glad you mentioned that, because what we saw after COVID, when we relied more on local producers, was a more resilient model that I would hope we would be working for. And to your point about detachment, in a recent interview you did, you said something really important. You said the more detached we are, the more in jeopardy we are.
2: But you're absolutely right. The more detached we are, the more in jeopardy we are, and the more in jeopardy our ecosystems are. And it's not easy for every single person who is living on this planet to have access to regionally or locally caught seafood. I get that. At the same time, one of the reasons that we've become so reliant on seafood in so many different places is, one, we've lost our access to some of the more traditional foods that we used to be able to eat in different regions. So we're looking for other foods to eat. I also don't want to deprive people of the amazing food that the ocean does provide us, but there is a way to get that without leaving a humongous footprint in our wake. There are many values-based businesses operating in this country that are bringing seafood to many different parts of the country where seafood was only accessible from the equivalent of factory farms or industrial scale boats. Today, the businesses that populate our local catch website, for example, are businesses the equivalent to the mom and pop shops that people were buying their stuff from during COVID, but they've learned to cost share with other businesses to make their seafood available even in the middle of the country. And so there is opportunity for us to still stay attached, to still learn about the sources of seafood, even if we're living in Iowa or in Nebraska or somewhere in the rust belt of the country and not necessarily the sea belt of the country. But those opportunities are available today when they weren't at the time that I stepped into my role at NAMA, where those businesses were just beginning to operate as community-supported fisheries that we learned from, of course, farmers operating community-supported agriculture. And now those businesses have flourished. They have grown into those that are not just offering CSFs, community-supported fisheries, but you can buy from them one-off if you wanted to, and they'll ship it directly to your door. Or in some cases, in the middle of Vermont, there's a couple who go and fish in Alaska and they bring their catch back to Vermont and people go to the parking lot and pick it up. And so there's so many more opportunities available to us today that there was before, even a few short years back. COVID helped that because some state-based regulations ended up changing where we had struggled. I'll give you the state of Rhode Island, for instance, the ocean state that prohibited the sale of seafood from boats directly to restaurants. COVID hit, and the doors were opened after years of struggling to change those policies. Suddenly, a pandemic changed those policies. So in Rhode Island, again, the ocean state, that's the irony for me, where you couldn't find the attachment to your seafood because it was prohibited. Suddenly, it's available. So whether you're in an ocean state or you're in the corn state, you can now be connected to your source of seafood, feel good about it, get it from fishing communities that are not only caring about the ocean, but also how they're treating that animal, the values that those farmers that we've gotten to know that bring to their chickens and their pigs and their lettuce and their tomatoes, these boats and fishing people are applying to the salmon and the cod and the shrimp and the crabs and the lobsters that they're bringing to our plates. So that attachment is possible. We just have to look for it.
1: I have to ask about the Rhode Island policy. How on earth did such a policy take hold in the first place where restaurants could not buy fish right off a local fisherman's boat?
2: That's a good question that I still don't know the answer to. I can give you another example of the city of Boston. When we first started the community-supported fisheries work that we were doing in around 2008, 2009, we wanted to have this one community-supported fisheries deliver to the Boston neighborhoods. We come to find out that even the city of Boston did not allow seafood on public property. And if you did allow it on public property, no other food could be present. That meant you couldn't have seafood at a farmer's market or a food festival. And we had to work to change that. And I wondered why Boston, the Bay State in this case, Massachusetts, the Bay State, why is it that that law exists to a boat that wants to sell directly to the customers, yet on Fridays, you can have a whole market full of seafood that's imported from wherever. Not trying to be xenophobic about this, but just pointing out the fact that some of these antiquated policies probably came into play at a time when someone flexed their power muscle and no one was there to pay attention until there was an opportunity that arose. And we stood there and said, wait, why is it that that can happen, yet the boats that are landing right here can't sell their catch? We changed that policy. We worked with local, actually the organization that really was instrumental in our fight in Boston with the Sustainable Business Network of Massachusetts. We worked with them, and to our surprise, during Mayor Menino's reign, we ended up taking that ordinance back and making availability of seafood at farmers markets around the Boston neighborhoods possible. And this is the same thing we experienced with North Carolina. When I was down there back in the 2010s, when sale of seafood directly from the boats was not happening, and I was talking at a public hearing, and a county commissioner got up and said that all we were going to do was kill people. Like, do you think that fishermen are there to kill people? The last thing the fishing industry wants is the kind of disruption in our food value system that we've seen with mass production of lettuce and tomatoes. They are caring for the fish. They're making sure it's taken care of well. Yet those who benefit from controlling the seafood value chain have planted these policies, have planted these thoughts that we've had to undo, and help people, in some cases, public officials, board of health, and other agencies to unlearn what lobbyists have taught them and have them experience what it really means to reconnect on a municipality by municipality to their source of seafood. At the time, you could ship seafood in the middle of the country and you couldn't sell it to the neighborhoods in Boston, which seemed really ridiculous to me.
1: Yeah. Let me take one break, Niaz, because I want to remind our listeners that if you're just joining us, you are tuned into Food Sleuth Radio, and today we are joined by Ms. Niaz Dorey. She is the coordinating director for the North American Marine Alliance and has been serving in this role since 2008. Now, Niaz, I want to get back to this one question. Where does our seafood come from? And you mentioned something that's important, and that is the health focus. So I can see where there might be some questioning about, is everybody following the rules? in terms of following care for their catch? Are they keeping it cold enough to keep it safe, et cetera? But I would think that the health departments around the country, and especially along the coastlines, would monitor that, would make sure that if you had a license to catch and sell fish to the public, that there would be some sort of inspection going on your boat to make sure that the fish are being held at a safe temperature. Is that what's going on?
2: Well, the shift in the system that we have been fighting for is to allow the boats to sell their catch directly. Up until that fight began, boats were only required to keep the fish as fresh as the dealer that they were selling it to wanted, and in the condition that that dealer would want it. So if you were catching, and I don't want to get too much in the weeds of it, but just to give you an example, here in the Northeast, if you were catching what's called ground fish, hake, haddock, cod, all those fish, all you had to do was gut it, gill it, put it on ice, and the dealer would get it from you. The health inspection would happen on the dealer's side. Their facilities had to be ASAP certified, which is, God, I can never remember what that acronym stands for.
1: Hazard analysis critical control point.
2: Yeah, that. But the boats weren't required to have that. Until you were beginning to sell directly to consumers, you were not required to do anything other than make sure your fish is kept on ice till you pass it on to your dealer. Now, when so many of the boats that we work with are selling directly to their consumers, they have created their own standards. They have created what would be their control points. We wrote up a whole document that we shared with the city of Boston and the state of Rhode Island's Board of Health to show them what fishermen were doing who did not want to sell to a middle of the chain entity and wanted to operate on their own, to guarantee for them that they were following the rules, because the last thing they want is to hurt anybody. So we had to do that. And I remember the first time in Boston, we were told the 2 days before the Boston Local Food Festival, where we thought we could have seafood, but we were told we couldn't. A couple of days before, I get a phone call from the Board of Health saying, "We're going to let you guys do this." And we knew it was a test. And we had our ducks in order. We had all of our equipment there. We had all the thermometers there. The Board of Health inspectors came with their posture. I knew they were ready to catch somebody in something, but there was nothing wrong to catch anybody in. This is the moment that people in the fishing sector had been waiting for. They wanted to show that they could do even more than the processors and the middle of the chain was doing before. They wanted to show the care they shown for the animals when they caught it. They wanted to show people that the fish that comes directly from their boat actually looks different, doesn't smell like anything because it's still fresh. The rigor mortis is still there, so you know the fish just died not very long before that. This is the moment that they wanted to have, and they were not willing to let the wrong temperature destroy that moment for them. They're still not willing to let something like wrong handling of the fish to destroy that for them. That's why that movement continues to grow and lean further into the values that they've adopted. Otherwise, people would be getting sick right out of the gate, and you wouldn't have the expansion of the community-supported fisheries as it has been, and all the values-based seafood businesses that have grown since then. In 2011, I was given a keynote talk at the Business Alliance for Local Living Economies. I put up the first map from the local catch website. There was like maybe 13 red dots on it. And if you look at that website today, you will see that the map of where you can get seafood from, there's all the red dots that indicate all those businesses that are now doing things based on a set of values that they hold near and dear to their heart. That movement is growing. And all they want to do is show folks that you can get seafood that represents the same values that you want to be represented in your lettuce and your tomatoes and your pigs and your chickens, but now it's being represented in the seafood that you want to eat. And there is places where you can find that.
1: Yeah, foodborne illness is not good for the person who gets it, but it's also really bad for business.
2: Oh, for sure.
1: So congratulations to all who came together and worked on those food safety rules and regulations and all of those people who are following them. It keeps everybody healthy.
2: That's right.
1: All right. I wanted to mention again that Local Catch website. What is that in case people want to learn more?
2: Yeah, localcatch.org is the website. And there is a functionality in the website where you can put in your zip code. And the closest place where you can get seafood that's living up to those values, or at the minimum aspiring to live up to those values. We are not saying every single business is perfect, but honestly, I'm sitting here thinking about the alternatives of the Tysons and the Cargills and the Caterpillars, all of whom are now dabbling in seafood, by the way, and have been for a while. I see them and I see the fishing communities that maybe out of the, I forget how many, 9 values that are on the Local Catch website, some of those businesses are taking 5 of them. Their aspirations is to reach all those 9 values. I look at them and I see potential. I look at Cargill and Conagra and Tyson and Caterpillar and all of those, and I see corporate takeover. I see corporate consolidation. I see what's happened to our pigs and our chickens and the way that they've been kept in captivity for so many decades. And I see the pollution and the health issues that comes from that and the food worker safety issues that comes with that. For me, hands down, I know who I would be supporting, even if they didn't tick all those 9 values.
1: Exactly. I want to touch on something you just mentioned, and that was captivity and pollution, because that leads me to think about farmed fish. And from my perspective, if somebody asks me, how do I select fish, I generally point consumers to the wild-caught label, because I personally want to avoid farmed fish because of the research that I've done looking at when fish are in confinement. They are in close contact. There are opportunities for infection. I don't know what the percentage is, but they can be given antibiotics. And I've also investigated what farmed fish eat. And oftentimes it's a soy pellet, and that can be combined with some other unsavory ingredients. So my direction is to look towards the wild caught fish whenever possible. What do you want to say about farmed fish?
2: First of all, I agree with you in terms of directing people to wild fish, especially when it comes to the top 3 seafoods that are eaten in this country, or top 2 being shrimp and salmon, Atlantic salmon in particular. Whether you're eating wild fish or you're eating farmed fish, for us, there are 3 things that everyone has to keep in mind. There's issues of scale of operation, there is the issue of who owns it, and there is the issue of to what end. The scale of operation is really important. The industrial aquaculture, the factory fish farm world, is operating under the same guise that the factory land farm world has been operating. And even their rhetoric is the same. They say, we got to feed the world's growing population, and therefore we just need to grow more, kill more, all of this. And not surprisingly, they called this expansion of factory fish farming and factory fishing in general the Blue Revolution, which shouldn't be a surprise because it is modeled after the Green Revolution that brought us factory farms. So that's pretty clear to us. That scale of operation is unsustainable. We've seen it happen on land, and it is not going to be any different on the water. Having said that, aquaculture, farmed seafood, is not a new concept. Indigenous communities have been growing fish in conjunction with rice paddies, for example, for millennia. But they've done it at the right scale, with the right level of care, and for feeding their communities, and the facilities or those farms are controlled by the community. So the scale is the right scale. the operation being owned by the community rather than the multinational corporations just looking for a way to make more money is important. And the fact that they're doing it to feed their community instead of doing it to feed the global economies of scale is really important. So those are the three factors that we look for when someone says, hey, what about this farm? So what's the scale? Who owns it? And to what end? Much of the industrial fishing that we oppose is the wrong scale. It's pushing the boundaries of the environment. It is being controlled by those multinational corporations, and it's being raised to feed the global economies of scale. And their excuse is, we got to feed all these people. And the reality is, all those people knew how to feed themselves until we started to take their land away and their fishing rights away and their ability to process and sell their own food. You just get out of their way and they can feed themselves. So that's sort of our opinion on industrial aquaculture. We do work with aquaculturists or aquafarmers, as we call them, that are appropriately scaled. Maybe they're raising some finfish. A lot of them are in the shellfish bivalve business or kelp or seaweed business. But even in those cases, the scale is important. Who owns it is important. And to what end is important. There's a company called Cook Aquaculture, for example, that wanted to privatize thousands of acres of prime oyster water off the coast of North Carolina to control it for their own operations. Not up until not that long ago, Exxon and Shell were talking about privatizing thousands of acres of the ocean to grow so-called kelp for energy. All these issues come into play when we make our decisions. So to the extent that you can, eat on a small scale, eat seafood that you can identify the source of, venture towards wild as much as possible. And if you can find scale appropriate aquafarmers, then go for it.
1: We are going to have to close. I would love for you to come back and continue this conversation because there's so much more to talk about. But is there one last message you want to leave our listeners with?
2: I think the last message to leave folks with, eating seafood that is close to your values is really not that hard. Just don't be bullied by the blue washing of the industrial sector. They are there for making money and for building on their operations and profits. There are people out there who are there to feed you and to leave the smallest footprint on the ocean. They're there for you to find them. Make the effort and you will.
1: I will provide a link to the North American Marine Alliance website as well as Local Catch so that people can learn more. But I want to just thank our listeners for joining us. Remind everyone that Food Sleuth Radio is produced by Dan Hemmelgarn for KOPN in Columbia, Missouri. But most of all, I want to thank my guest, Ms. Niaz Dori, Coordinating Director for the North American Marine Alliance. Niaz, thank you so much for your work and for sharing time with us.
2: Thank you, Melinda. It's always good to talk with you, and let's do it again.
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It's time now for your good news for a good planet. The Imagine Peace Tower. In Iceland, there is a tower solely dedicated to peace. Conceived decades ago by artist Yoko Ono, the memorial began as a conceptual idea in the 1960s, a lighthouse made of light that was inspired by her husband John Lennon's iconic song, Imagine. It remained a dream for 40 years until Ono partnered with the city of Reykjavik to bring that vision to life in 2007. Today, the tower stands on Vivey Island, just off the Reykjavik coastline. 15 high-powered searchlights, fueled entirely by Iceland's geothermal energy, send a brilliant blue beam into the night sky. On its circular base is the phrase, Imagine Peace, in 24 languages. The tower is illuminated from October 9th, Lenin's birthday, until December 8th, the day he died, as well as on other dates celebrating peace. Now, more energy-efficient yet powerful LED lighting keeps it burning brightly. Visitors can reach the island via ferry and enjoy guided tours, or view it live via an online webcam. More than just a monument, the Imagine Peace Tower stands as a real-world beacon of hope, commemorating John Lennon, his dream of world peace, and a constant reminder to keep imagining peace. And this is Mandy from GoodNewsGoodPlanet.com.

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0: 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This is Prairie Miller, and on the show,
1: what we're doing is, because we've done so well, and because our country is making so much money, that only I can make this promise to you. And here is my promise. If the Republicans win the House of Representatives and the United States Senate, both of them, because of our economic, tremendous economic success, like in history, we've never had anything like what's happening, I will issue a dividend to every adult citizen in the United States of America for $5,000.
0: Pacifica host Carla Nixon on the art of deciphering Donald Trump.
2: Hello, Carla Nixon here. And there's one or two things going on that we need to talk about. Let's all.

0: Hello, Garland Nixon here, and there's one or two things going on out here that we need to chat about. At any rate, let's get going. Well, now, a couple of things have happened of consequence, and let's start with this one. Let's start with Trump. Trump is offering $5,000 as a bounty, I guess. I don't know. Let's see. Here we go. Let's take a look at this. This is Donald Trump. And trust me, man, I'm telling you, you can believe Trump's going to go through with it. You can trust him. Here we go.
1: What we're doing is because we've done so well and because our country is making so much money that only I can make this promise to you. And here is my promise. If the Republicans win the House of Representatives and the United States Senate, both of them, because of our tremendous economic success, like in history, we've never had anything like what's happening. But because of our tremendous strength and success economically, I will issue a dividend to every adult citizen in the United States of America for $5,000.
0: Yeah, okay, Donald Trump. But I'll be honest with you, I'm still having trouble cashing my check for Doge. I'm still the dividend check that we were, there were several other things that we were going to get money for. Donald Trump has offered, he's offered us thousands of dollars. Oh, remember when they were something else they were saving money on, he was going to give us a check. So that's it. Now, if I'm not mistaken, that'd be around $1.5 trillion. And let's face it, if you look at what he's doing with the deficit, $1.5 trillion, what's another $1.5 trillion, right? I mean, at this point, it's like this. It's like this. Did you ever see a movie called The Day After Tomorrow? In that movie, one of my favorite parts of it was there was these two guys and they were in this like ice station kind of thing, out there where it was, 60 trillion below. And they're out there and their generator, their generator was running out, and they knew when the generator ran out of power, of course, they were going to freeze to death and die, right? Nobody could come get them. Some helicopters were coming get them. They froze and crashed. Everything was going bad. And so these guys, oh yeah, there we go. The tariff check. I forgot that Doge and tariff check. So these guys are sitting out there. And one guy takes out this bottle. He goes, "I got this bottle of scotch that I've been saving for a special occasion." And he takes it and he pops it off and he pours a glass and he's like, "Yes, we're going to drink this scotch," because they knew they were done for, right? And just when they got ready to drink the scotch, the generator goes and died. And one guy looks at each other and a guy looks at him. He says, "It's out of power. I mean, it's out of, fuel or whatever. The generator's out of fuel," meaning, yeah, we're going to die. We're going to freeze, right? And one guy looks at it with a great idea and he says, "I think we could pour this alcohol in the generator to run for a little bit longer." And the other guy looks at him and he's like, "Are you mad? Like, are you kidding me? You're gonna waste this scotch on a generator." But his point was clear. And the other guy's like, smiling, he goes, "Yeah, the point was clear. We're gonna die. We're gonna die. So what if it runs another 20 minutes? We're gonna freeze in 20 minutes. But we got a nice bottle of scotch. Let's enjoy the scotch. And then we're out." Right? At that point, there were things that at some point it don't matter anymore. I think that's what Trump is. And Trump's there. Look, I'm giving him more credit. Trump's really brilliant. He's not the idiot he appeared to be, right? But what we're looking at is Trump's like this. Ah! The budget's $41 trillion. Soon be 42, 43, 44, 45. What the hell? What's another $1 trillion? It's like you run up all your credit cards. You're never going to be able to pay it. Economists have an old saying, unpayable bills don't get paid, right? Unpayable debts don't get paid, right? So Trump's like, you know what? What the hell? There's two ways you could look at it. Look, what's another trillion and a half when you're 40 trillion a day? Or give him the five, check. Now, it's going to be a rubber. It's going to be a, I'll put it like this. If you get it, it's going to be a good year check. You could dribble it like a basketball. It'll bounce up and down. Hey, look at you. I dropped the check. Boing, boing, boing. Hey, it's back in my hand. What that happened? It's going to be a rubber check. It'll bounce, number one, if you get it, which you won't. You will not get it. That's the other great part of Trump. If you're going to tell lies, what difference does it make what the lie is? If you're lying about everything, like some guy gets caught by his girlfriend or something, and he's got another car, a girl in the car riding down the road. And she's like, hey. So he was another girl riding down the road. Your arm was around her, the top was down, and you smooched her at a light. What difference does it make what lie he tells at that point, does it? He might as well say, ah, that was my cousin. I saw you kiss her right on the lips. My cousin and I are very close. It don't matter at that point. If you're going to lie and you're all the way down at the end of your lies, what the hell? Just throw another one in there for the fun of it. I think that's where Trump is. It doesn't matter. The other part of it is this. As I've always said, and I must give credit to Al Franken for this. And years ago, I read a book called Rush Limbaugh is a Big Fat Idiot. You know, I read, love to read, and sometimes I just read books for the hell of it. And to be quite frank, it was written by Al Franken, and it was a hell of a, regardless of the content, and Limbaugh, you know, Limbaugh, he was a showman, right? He was kind of a, he was an early version of Trump. You know, he was a showman. But in that, one of the things that Al Franken spoke of lying, and he put it like this. He said, some people are ambivalent about the truth. That's Trump. He's ambivalent about the truth. People say he's a liar. No, that ain't exactly it. Trump's not a per se. He's past that. He has developed his skills to a point where a liar is still an amateur. A liar deliberately says things that aren't true. That ain't Trump. Trump is, he's a master at his craft. A man like Trump is beyond lying. Here's what I mean. A man like Trump, or woman, which you know, all know some, says anything that he needs to say to benefit him at a given time. If it happens to be a lie, that's fine. If it happens to be true, that's great too. It doesn't matter. It doesn't matter if it's plausible. It doesn't matter if it's feasible. It doesn't matter if it's true. It doesn't matter if it's false. He was in front of a crowd, and that seemed like a good thing to say in front of that crowd. And if somebody asks him about it tomorrow, remember this? This is Trump. Remember Trump? Hey, Zelensky is a dictator. And like a couple days later, a reporter was like, did you say Zelensky's a dictator? And Trump's like, I didn't say that. I don't remember to say that. Of course he said it in his own video. But at the time the reporter asked him if he said it, he didn't want to say that he said it. So he just said, he didn't care if he said it or not. He didn't evaluate it. He didn't be like, well, let me see. Let me look into the data. Hold on. Oh, I better check the film. Oh, let me try to recall that I said. Let me ask everybody around that. No, he didn't care if he said it or not. He wasn't interested in whether or not he said it. What he was doing was this. He was addressing the situation at the moment. Right now, I don't want. And if it benefited him at the time, he would have said, sure, I said it. If it benefited him or not, he'd say, no, I didn't say it. It don't matter. So while we're dancing around on hot coals over what Trump said, right? First of all, he could care less. Trump said, yes, I'll give everybody $5,000. Okay, and here's what we do. Here's what those of us out there who live in the real world do. While Trump says, I'll give everybody $5,000, make it 10, make it a million. Everybody's going to be millionaires. It'll be like that guy in the movie Idiocracy. The crazy president, money, everybody's going to be a millionaire, right? So when Trump, I'm surprised he didn't say that. I'm giving everybody a millionaire. We'll all be millionaire. Everybody's a millionaire. Just print it out and hand it out to everybody. Now, remember, he didn't say he was going to give you the check, the money. He said he was going to give everybody a check. He didn't say the check was going to be any good either. Not that. But he just said it. And our job, those of us who live in the real world, is to do things like, the math. Well, let me see. If Trump were to issue the check, it would cost a total of such and such, and it would add this percentage to the budget, and and this would do that, and they'd have to print this, and this would go. And that's what we're doing. We're pretending that what he said has some credibility to it. Well, yes, but will he live up to it? Can he live up? Well, first of all, it would have to be, that is the power of the purse, brothers and sisters. It would have to come from Congress. Now, he had the possibility of doing it when it came to tariffs. in theory, though he was never going to do it anyway, because when it came to tariffs, tariffs goes to the Department of the Treasury. That's under the executive branch. It doesn't come from Congress. That money doesn't come from Congress. So legally, it is possible that he would have had access to that money and he could have issued it as he saw fit. And I think that's what that was the plan. That was to get all of this money into the Treasury at the pleasure of the executive branch, and he could do everything anything he wanted with it. But he wasn't going to give it to you. Do not be fooled to think that Trump was going to get his hands on several billion dollars and that somehow he was going to share that hundreds of billions, whatever it was, and that he was going to share that with the working class, with the rabble. That ain't true. Trump is a fake. He's a fake. He's the blue-collar billionaire, the guy that pretends to stand with you, but really, he works for billionaires and Zionists and things like that, and that's who he looks out for. His job is to lie to you, to suppress you, to keep you at bay, to keep you waiting and hoping for your next $5,000 check. Yes, sir, for tariffs, for Doge, for voting. And something tells me that's illegal. Something tells me that that is illegal. That he could maybe even be impeached for making that. Now, of course, here's what we know about impeachment. You got to have two-thirds of the Senate in order to convict. And so the truth is, no president has ever been convicted. One of them was one vote away. And basically, the guy who was the one vote basically said, nah, I ain't going to be here. Yeah, we ain't throwing a president. So impeachment is there to give the suckers out here, to give us the false hope that somehow there's a method in the system. The 25th Amendment, if they didn't use the 25th Amendment on Biden and they don't use it on Trump now, it really don't exist. It's window dressing. It's there to make us believe that there's some kind of way through this system that we can fix the system, and there ain't. The 25th Amendment, no, it was not going to happen. If it don't happen, come on, Biden, did you see this guy? This guy gives a speech. Yes, and we shall do this. We defeat Russia, Putin, something bad, blah, blah, blah, and stand up against the Ayatollahs. And he get finished, and then he's shaking hands with the invisible man. And that's it. We will destroy Putin. He's sticking his hand out. There's nobody there. He's wandering around the stage. Where do I go? Do I go this way? I go that way. And I'm thinking, I don't know. You could look. There's a bunch of people standing on the edge of the stage, kind of like, when right this way. And he's like, no, don't go up. Do not go up. So if a man gives a speech and he came on a stage and he can't find his way off the stage, and all he has to do is use the same, I don't know, map that got him on, the mental map that he used to get on the stage. You walk up those steps on the left. It's a small stage. You walk straight to the podium. You gave a speech, and now you can't figure out how to get back off. And they don't use the 25th Amendment on you, which means, in reality, there is no 25th Amendment. And now Donald Trump, everybody knows the guy's lost it. You watch it. He's like sitting at a press conference, and they're talking about that. Yes, we shall. There could be nuclear war. Everybody could be killed. The moon's going to get blown up. Everything's going to fall apart. We're all going to burn up in unthinkable heat, freeze and cold, and all kinds of terrible things they're talking about. And you look at Donald Trump, and he's like slobbering. And I'm like, it ain't no 25th Amendment. There ain't no 25th Amendment. You're having a press conference about life and death things, and the president is out cold. He is in la la land. He is dreaming about daisies. So there ain't no 25th Amendment. That's out. They're not putting Donald Trump out of office. The Democrats are a bunch of Zionists. Don't think for one second that the Democrats are going to impeach this guy and throw him out of office. Their job is to keep the train moving. The gravy train, I might add. Their job is to keep the Zionist gravy train moving. Keep doing the bidding of Zionists, to do the bidding of billionaires, and to make it appear as though a pillow fight is a knife fight. That's right. Look, what did Hakeem Jeffries do? What did he start off with? Hey, Hakeem Jeffries, looks like you're going to be in charge. What are you going to do? I better go meet with Trump's bag man. Hey, Kushner, I need some instructions. Yeah, just put a bunch of Zionists in charge of everything. Thank you. Yes, sir. I kind of figured you were going to say that. But the so-called leader, and then DSA fraud comes in. And they're like, we're standing against imperialism in Gaza. And we're standing against Zionism. Okay, what are you going to do? We're going to make sure Hakeem Jeffrey goes to power. He's the chief Zionist. You put in power that you are supporting DSA frauds. You're supporting the biggest Zionist, corporatist, tap dancing fraud for billionaires that has ever existed. And you're trying to pretend that you are not ideologically aligned with him. The whole thing is a scam. That's all I'm trying to say. It's all a scam. It ain't hard. This is not complicated. It is, you don't have, I read a lot of books. You ain't got to read books. You don't even have to know how to read. All you have to do is look and like, there are some consistent things going on here. War, Zionism, demented presidents. So you know where Scott Bessent, you know where he was after he was Soros's bag man? You know what he did? He was one of Hillary Clinton's advisors. Oh, the Democrats. We hate the Democrats. They're stupid. We're going to get them their tax and spend. They're going to spend all of this money. Oh, hey, what are you doing? I'm Hillary Clinton's advisor for money. Come right on over to the Democratic Party. Yeah, the Republican Party. Oh, by the way, understand something. The cultural stuff's a fraud. They're like, yes, we're opposed to the LGBTQ people and all the things that they do. Scott Bessent's married to a man, and he's adopted kids. He's got a gay marriage, and he has adopted two children. I thought the Republicans were opposed to that. Republicans, it's all a fraud. The things that the Republicans tell you they're opposed to, they're not. I mean, these are just claims. Don't even pay any attention to them. Don't argue whether they're right or wrong or good or bad. They're fake, false claims, and they believe in none of them. None of them. And so, Trump, yes, we hate Soros and the Democrats. Well, who are you going to get for your money, guy? Soros is a Democrat who's Soros' number one guy. And culturally, we're the family, no, down with gay people. Who are you going to vote? Who are you going to bring in? A gay guy with two adopted kids. This is not a point to say that's good or bad or right or wrong. I'm not taking a cultural position. I don't know what your position is on those cultural issues. You don't know what mine is. But mine is I leave people the hell alone. That's mine. I leave people the hell. They live their lives, whatever the case may be. We could have a discussion about children and things like that. But the bottom line is what two adults do. I don't even want to talk about that. But my point is this. So my point is not about gay marriage or any of that stuff. Don't get sidelined with that. My point is you're being had. They don't believe in what they say. They believe it, number one. Number two, you ain't getting $5,000 check. You're not getting a $5 check. You didn't get a DOGE check. You didn't get a tariff check. You ain't getting no checks are coming. There ain't no checks coming. And there are no checks and balances in the system. Nope, there's nobody that's going to say to Trump, what did he say? This is not a war. Why? Because if it's a war, I would have to report to Congress. And if it's a war, that would mean that I violated the Constitution. By starting a war, only Congress can start a war, right? So, okay, right? If I had a war, then I would be in violation of the Constitution outright. He just said, when we win the war, he used that point. When I win the war, now this is a war that he's already won 41, 42 times, but now he says, when we win the war that I've already won 44 times, I'm going to do this, that, and this, and it's going to happen. Oh, by the way, gas prices are going to go down. That's what he said. When we win the war with Iran, which we will, we're dominating, gas prices will go down. Inflation will go down. Life will be great. That's him. Whatever, he didn't give a damn. He's already lost the war, and he's won it 45 times. So that's where we are. It doesn't matter, gang. There is no hope that the system of that oppresses you. Now, as he tells you, oh, we're going to five grand if we win, blah, blah, blah. And remember this? Yes, we're going to look out for the First Amendment, protect your privacy. You ever heard of flock cameras? They're putting cameras all over the place to watch you. And to make sure they know everywhere you go, everything you do. Your phone is loaded with government software that's tracking you. Remember, how about this? Elon Musk, yes, good old Twitter. Let me tell you something. I bought it to make it a a free speech platform, and it is worse. If it's at least as bad as it was, at least as bad as it was under Jack Dorsey, at least. Let me say this. Can I blame Elon Musk? I could, for lying, and then I could not. You know why? Because he has no control of Twitter. He put some Zionist stooge in charge. So everything that he said about Twitter, yes, I'm binding to do this, it ain't his. He has no say. People are tweeting Elon Musk. Elon Musk, parody Jeff was thrown off. They literally did this. This guy parody Jeff, right? The guy has an account that he criticizes Zionism and other things. I think the guy's a rabbi, if I'm not mistaken. But so he goes in online and he goes to Grok and he says, you know, he basically asks Grok questions about Israel in a way that Grok says, yes, it's a genocide. Then he posts it. Hey, here's what Grok said. It's a genocide, right? I'm, you know, shortening it up a little bit, but okay, you get it. Okay, so now it's a genocide according to Grok, and he posts that. And they suspended his account immediately. They killed his account. Suspended it, it's gone. Because he posted what Grok said. And if that ain't bad enough, everybody's like, hundreds of thousands of people are tweeting to Musk, hey, what the hell are you doing? Musk, I thought this was going to be a free speech platform. And Musk just ignored it. Why? Because he ain't got no say. He has no say. No, he ain't going to answer it because he can't fix it. And then, this is beautiful. And then, X changes the terms of service, like days after, right? X changes the terms of service, and they write up a new terms of service that says, X, you're going to love this. Here we go. So they change this. Per updated X terms of service section 3, effective October 9th, 2026. Now, they canned him like October 7th or something, 6th. Users are responsible for content, including Grok outputs and autonomous features. So they changed it. So you know what that's called? It's something that in law is illegal. In law, it's called an ex post facto law, right? I can't change the law afterwards and then come back on you and say you violated the law. Okay, it's now illegal to, and I say, hey, my name's Garland. Okay, I don't like that you said that. Yeah, but it's legal. All right, hold on a minute. And I go write a law. It's illegal to say my name is Garland. Arrest that man. Why? He said my name is Garland.
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11: Last words, Winston?
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6: I want you to find your peace. 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
11: You and I left a good life behind a long time ago, my friend.
2: And those were scenes from John Wick Chapter 4, in which Scott Adkins' Berlin mobster faces off against Keanu Reeves. And Adkins is our guest on the show in a conversation about a very different adversary in his latest film, One Last Shot. Or actually, A Tale of Two Villains, a rebel soldier and the suspect U.S. government, as his sense of betrayal in the Afghanistan war leads to his intent to blow up the Pentagon. Or is it PTSD? And the military brass sends another soldier, consumed as well by betrayal, portrayed by Atkins, to kill his comrade, who may hold compromising military secrets. The British actor likewise discusses his start in martial arts movies in China and how his working-class roots in a family of butchers informs who he is today, dramatically and otherwise. First, some scenes from One Last Shot, then Scott Atkins.
13: A terror attack in Washington, D.C. has plunged the nation into chaos.
14: Carter's here. Joint Chiefs are being held hostage.
15: I need you to go back out there and get the job done.
16: Who ordered this mission?
15: Officially, doesn't even exist.
16: We're gonna have to go in fast.
15: When an operator goes rogue, it hurts.
17: You're American soldiers, goddammit!
18: Not anymore.
16: We got history. He's here to take him down.
19: He's hacking the missile defense system. You're the last one he needs.
15: If we can find her, we might be able to stop this thing. Carter comes out in a body bag. Clock's ticking. No scrutiny. No trial. This ends today.
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0: Hi, how are you?
1: Hello, Scott Adkins, and welcome to our show.
0: Thanks a lot.
1: Okay. What
0: Okay.
1: was it as a British actor about rebellion in the U.S. military that inspired you to be part of One Last Shot?
0: Well, it was an idea that came up in around 2015 when I'd just done a film with the director James Nunn called Eliminators, and we thought it'd be a great idea to try and do an action film in one complete take. And the original story was quite different to what we ended up with. It was set in a post-apocalyptic prison island that ended up becoming the first one shot, which was based in a Guantanamo Bay type of facility. And the hero became like a Navy SEAL. So it wasn't the fact that I wanted to play a military guy, it was more the fact that I wanted to do an action film in one complete take. That was the original inspiration.
1: Well, I guess more of that you're British playing an American.
0: Well, that's because if you're going to be a Navy SEAL, haven't got much choice, can't do it English.
1: Now, at one point, you agree with your rebel adversary, Carter, that you were both betrayed in Afghanistan for, quote, the defense companies get fat off our sacrifices. But you disagree with Carter about turning against the government, even though you're disgusted by them at the end, you tear off the metal off your neck. So, what's going on through your mind as Jake about all that?
0: Well, there's three movies you see. This one is the third film. In the first movie, One Shot, my character Jake is a by-the-book type of guy. He believes in the chain of command. If you get an order sent down from above, he believes that you've got to carry it out. That's the mission. He trusts the people above him. And by the time we get to the third film, which actually takes place over the course of 3 days, one, two, three, he completely realizes that his government and his superiors probably haven't got not only his best interests at heart, but potentially the American people. So he does a complete 180 with how he feels about everything.
1: And your admiration for Chinese martial arts led you to move to Hong Kong, train there, and act in your first films. Why did you go on that journey? And what can you say about the different Chinese perspective and approach regarding violence in contrast to the West?

0: at a very high level compared to a lot of people out in the West, just from working with all the greats of Hong Kong cinema. But yeah, you know, it's just action movies. They are violent, but it's good fun.
1: And did you notice any difference in their perspective sequences in terms of violence, the approach to violence? Would you say they're different from the West?
0: I mean, one of the greatest action directors to come out of Hong Kong is John Woo, who people said was too violent. Like, there was a question whether his film should allow to be shown in the West. And when he came over to Hollywood and did Hard Target, they tried to get him to be less violent. But to me, it was just beautiful, balletic cinema. There's a beauty in the violence sometimes. I think people take things too literally. It's, you know, it's film, and there's a beauty to be found in those things sometimes.
1: And what was the experience like for you, John Wick Chapter 4, co-starring with Keanu Reeves and fighting him as his Berlin mobster Killer Harkin?
0: Oh, it was a great pleasure. I've always looked up to Keanu as one of the greatest action stars of our time. And his reputation precedes him. He's one of the nicest guys you'll ever meet, and he's extremely hardworking. And that's evident in his film career, the amount of action movies he's made. It's not easy, especially when you do it right. And he certainly does do it right, puts his body on the line. And yeah, it was a great pleasure for me to work with him.
1: And what inspired you to be part of John Wick Chapter 4?
0: I was bugging the director, who I knew before, to let me in one of them from the first one. It took four films for me to get there, but yeah, I just wanted to be part of it because I think they're some of the best action films ever made.
1: Now, you were raised in a family of butchers for generations, and you had to leave a dramatic arts academy because you couldn't afford it. Something that made you feel like giving up acting. So, what can you say about how your working class roots have informed who you are and your life as an actor?
0: I never wanted to give up. For some reason, from a very young age, I always knew exactly what I wanted to be. I never had this feeling that I was always going to make it. In fact, I had a worry that I would never make it, but I knew that there was nothing else that I wanted to do. So there were many hurdles and you know, brick walls that I came up against, including not being able to go to drama school. But I always kept plugging away. And, you know, coming from a working class background and from a family of butchers, I guess the one thing I got from my parents was a strong work ethic, which is what you need for action movies, because, yeah, they're pretty difficult to make.
1: And you've said that you were a victim of violence as a child, that you went to martial arts and sports, and in your movies like One Last Shot. So how would you compare that life journey and experience to why audiences are so drawn to violent movies when they're ironically stressed by all the violence personally and politically in the real world?
0: Well, I think real violence is very different to violence on film or in a video game. You know, there's a catharsis in watching a good action film and seeing the hero kick the bad guy's ass, you know. But for me, I was mugged at a young age. It really kicked my martial arts training into overdrive. And I think martial arts as a whole, it's great for young people to pursue, because if you train your body, you also train the mind to some degree to deal with stress, to be less swayed by your emotions. And if you are that way inclined, that you are looking for some sort of violence, if you go to a martial arts dojo or a gym, you can purge some of that in the right place. You know, it's better to do it in a controlled environment than on the street. And I find that the best fighters, they don't have anything to prove in the real world, because they prove it every night in the gym, you know. So it's a better place. You know, there's kids out there with a lot of energy, and the best place to put it is into martial arts, if you ask me.
1: And in a film like One Last Shot, or actually

0: any of your films. What is there a different approach for you to doing the martial arts scenes as opposed to doing the acting scenes?
1: Well, yeah, of course, with acting, you want to feel free and be able to improvise and not feel like anything's choreographed and maybe like have a happy accident here and just try to be as organic as possible. But I find that when it comes to the action scenes, you need to be extremely precise and well rehearsed and regimented and almost like robotic in what you're doing, because when a mistake happens, it can hurt other people, you know? So they're very different in that respect.
0: And what would you say is the best thing and the worst thing about being Scott Adkins?
1: I guess at this point, the best thing is that I get to do what I truly love to do, which is make movies. Over 20 years into it, I sometimes have to pinch myself to think, man, I've actually done it, made a career out of this. That's great. So that's the best thing. The worst thing, I don't know. It's pretty good being Scott Adkins at the minute. I'm enjoying it.
0: And are you working on anything right now? Anything next or coming out in anything next?
1: I've just directed my first movie, and we are currently in post-production. And that will come out sometime early next year. The film's called Brawler. And so that's been a whole new experience, something I always wanted to do. And it's been good fun doing it. I learned a lot.
0: And can you say anything or not about what you're up to in the film?
1: Well, it's a movie, it's called Brawler, but it's a movie about a disgraced MMA fighter who, through not being able to control his temper, something that his teacher had always taught him to do, and one rash decision where he lost his temper and killed someone, ruined his life. And it's about his journey to redemption. To fix what he put wrong. And it really is a story of, you know, yeah, it's an action film, and there is violence there. As I say, I enjoy to watch violence, but there's a strong message there for kids if you want to look for it, which is that real violence has consequences, you know, and it's just about putting that energy into the right place and being responsible for the decisions you make. And not to make rash decisions. And just be disciplined with yourself.
0: And since this is for radio and the listeners can't see you, when Scott Adkins looks in the mirror, what does he see?
1: Someone who's getting older. But is doing his best. He's trying to be the best 50-year-old version of himself.
0: And any last word to share about One Last Shot?
1: You should absolutely check it out. It's, all three movies are done seemingly in one continuous take, which is technically very difficult to achieve as a filmmaker. And the action that we've put on film, I think the story, this is the third one. I believe it's the best one, but people should watch all of them. And it's great. They have a good time.
0: And why do you think it's the best one?
1: Because I think we learned from the other two films, number one, what the audience wants and what they liked the best. The technical side of it, we learned how to put these takes in seamlessly so you don't see the hidden cuts. We have the most action of any of the films, but we also have a compelling story with probably the most emotion of all the films as well. So, you know, we have a bit of everything.
0: And what would you say for audiences who may not be familiar with martial arts?
1: Well, it's One Last Shot isn't a martial arts film. There's martial arts elements. There's a lot of fighting in there, but there's a lot of gunplay, military, tactical movements. We have a tactical advisor with us the whole time. Everything is done by the book and legit. It's it's just an action movie that's done with a lot of care and attention by some people that. Some of the best in the business.
0: And did you go through any changes creatively from being an actor to a director?
1: Well, you learn a lot about directing as an actor, working with so many different directors. And I think If you can tell a good story, I mean, like I've directed my own action sequences before, so I almost think that's harder than directing a dramatic scene because there's a lot more elements to it. It's more complex, the angles and everything. And then if you're an actor, then you know how to direct the other actors as a director or what they would need. And so I thought, well, I've got the two sides of that, but the third missing ingredient is, can I tell a compelling story? And well, we'll see when the film comes out.
0: Okay, well, thank you so much, Scott Adkins, for joining us on the show.
1: Thank you very much. Thanks a lot.
0: Okay, bye.
1: Bye.

Continuing the Art of Deciphering Donald Trump, ask a shrink, United Front's mental health maven, Dr. David Benjamin, on who is feeding the beast and why.

0: Lily Harp. She is the most dangerous woman in Washington because she makes Trump more dangerous. She acts as a primary source of narcissistic supply, providing a constant stream of confirmation biases, validation, and adoration. She creates and or feeds Trump's delusions, and as a result, she supercharges his psychiatric disorder. It's clear to all of us that Trump is way worse this term than he was in his first term. Here's journalist Maggie Haberman, the author of that new book, Regime Change, explaining more about how he is worse.
1: He has shown a far greater appetite for risk this term than last term. He took the country into a global trade war because it was something he wanted to try. Iran would be another example. I don't think, and he certainly would not have taken the country to war in Iran this way in term one. I don't think would have engaged in the Maduro operation. I don't think that he would have engaged, in fact, I'm positive, he would not have been summarily blowing up boats, coming up from in the Caribbean.
0: Those, of course, are just a few examples of how Trump is more brazen and more dangerous this term. There's many more examples of this. The corruption, ICE, the ballroom, putting his name on everything. The reason he has become like this is because, number one, he is surrounded by sycophantic bootlickers who won't say no. And number two, because he is fed a constant supply of positive affirmations of his actions, which allows him to feel more unrestrained, further enabling his behavior. That stream of positive feedback and validation is supplied by Natalie Harp. She is everywhere, always with Trump. She has full access to his entire life, the Oval Office, Air Force One, Trump's bedroom. Why is she always by his side? Natalie Harp feeds the beast. It's called narcissistic supply. His ego needs to be fed. He needs to be told how great he is doing. She constantly supplies him with that validation. It's one of the things that takes away his stress. And what does she feed the beast? How does she do it? You probably already know that she's been nicknamed the human printer, but that is a drastic understatement of her influence. She scours the internet to find articles and posts that validate or are favorable to Trump. She prints them out, sometimes hundreds of pages per day, usually from right-wing conspiratorial sources like the Gateway Pundit. You've seen Trump holding stacks of papers when he talks to the press. He says he has the highest approval ratings ever, that everybody loves the ballroom or the reflecting pool. He claims that people think his tariffs are brilliant and the economic and job numbers are great. Most of us see these as delusions. What they really are lies provided by Natalie Harp, intended to confirm what Trump already believes or wants to believe. Listen to an example of a time when, during a meeting, Trump received economic numbers he didn't like.
1: He's talking to his top economic advisors, and he's talking about trade numbers, and he says, these numbers are bull. Natalie, get me the real numbers. And she's just Googling. That is how information works with him.
0: Trump is living inside his own information bubble, curated by either Fox News or Natalie Harp. It's why Trump's perception of reality is entirely disconnected from the full range of available evidence. And it's why he does not understand the reality of average Americans. Natalie Harp is also responsible for Trump's stream of consciousness posting to Truth Social. Here's what that looks like in action.
2: And I will keep women safe.
3: Of the United States, I will
2: probably sign it into law.
3: She won't, because the millions pouring into the invasion of our country at her open border are destroying the lives of women and the families of African Americans and Hispanics.
0: You can tell that is a close relationship. His manic late-night Truth Social posting is actually the two of them, probably alone together in the presidential bedroom. It's another way she enables him. She helps him to vent more freely. But how did she get this kind of access? Why did she become so important to Donald Trump? Here's the backstory.
4: Harp first connected with Trump during her battle with stage 2 bone cancer, thanking Trump publicly for saving her life by signing the Right to Try Act in 2019.
2: Say, I'm not dying from cancer anymore, thanks to President Trump. I'm living with cancer.
4: She shared her story and credited Trump again at the 2020 Republican National Convention.
5: I wouldn't be alive today if it wasn't for you. They didn't give me the right to try experimental treatments, Mr. President. You did. And without you, I'd have died waiting for them to be approved.
4: Soon after Trump began his second term, according to the authors of Regime Change, Trump told staffers at HARP was the only one who loved him as much as his wife and kids. All of you will go off and make money, Trump said. She'll never leave me.
6: I have never seen a role like this. It is unusual to have someone basically be a human printer and only put in front of you stories that you like, make sure you keep all the bad stuff away from him. It is insane, and I have never seen anything like this. But again, it plays to what Trump likes. Pure, complete loyalty. And you see that more around him this time around, certainly than you did in the first time.
0: Natalie Harp is completely loyal, subservient, submissive. Her pathological attachment to Trump is trauma-related. She has an existential indebtedness to him. She believes that he saved her life, and she has now devoted her entire life to him. She is fully identity-fused and has developed extreme dependency. Her devotional letters to Trump point towards her self-worth being entirely contingent on her indispensability. If Trump is unhappy or exposed to negative news, it triggers an internal failure state for her, compelling her to fix his reality at all costs. This is an example of de-individuation. She has surrendered her own independent agency to become a physical extension of his desires. She has been dubbed the human printer because her cognitive function is reduced to pleasing his psychological demands. She said it herself in the letters, "You are all that matters to me." She's also a beautiful blonde, exactly Trump's type. This dynamic is way beyond simple ingratiation. She completely adores Trump. Her behavior is clearly obsessive, and Trump knows it, and he exploits her. In a social power dynamic like this, she is the victim, and she's happy to be the victim. And the result is a more entitled, more delusional, more brazen, and more dangerous Donald Trump. Another way to say it is that this beast is well-fed.

And that's all we have time for today on Arts Express, Expression in the Arts. And if you'd like to express yourself too, you can write to us at theradiogoddess@gmail.com. Until next time, this is Prairie Miller leaving the station.

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0: Ahoy! Welcome to Confetti Park, a magical place full of music and stories for kids. Aye, you'll hear lots of songs from the Mississippi Delta and beyond as we hear an amazing variety of American kids' music for scurvy buccaneers everywhere. Can you tell yet? Why, this week we are celebrating International Talk Like a Pirate Day. It's held on September 19th. Avast! That's right around the corner. Here are some songs with piratical nature for you to enjoy. First, we have the Imagination Movers.
1: The sensible life of a pirate. 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Why do pirates sing, yo-ho?

0: It's Ranger Dave with the joke of the day. 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They can hit the high seas.
1: Can I talk like a pirate? Watch this, matey. 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I've been talking this way since me birthday began. You can talk like a pirate. Come on and give it a try. Avast ahoy, aye, aye.
2: Avast ahoy, aye, aye.
1: Very good, very good. Call me friends, me hearties. I call my pals, mateys. Call them golden coins, doubloonies, if you please.

fill me boots with barnacles, blow me down for a squid. 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Strike me colors if I don't talk in a pirate.

That was a fine lesson in pirate talk for you, as featured on that Brigand show, Jake and the Neverland Pirates. Now here's one from New Orleans. This is the Confetti Park Players, and we are singing Watch Out for the Pirates.

find a partner for this hand-clapping song called A Sailor Went to Sea, Sea, Sea. For the first part of the song, you're going to pat hands with your partner. For the second part of the song, you're going to salute each time I say, see, see, see.

CCCC. 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Sailor went but all that he could see was a bottle of booze. Arg, mateys. I hope you enjoyed that song about sailors, performed by Johnette Downing. And before that, it was Down by the Bay by Andrew Best. Now we're going to hear a Cajun song. This is Allons à Lafayette, which means Let's Go to Lafayette by Faux Filet.

That was Danny O'Flaherty with the Big Blue Sea. Danny's an Irishman who relocated to New Orleans, as many a good pirate will do. And now we're going to hear from Catherine Dines. This is the beautiful Sri Lanka Fisherman's Chant.

Avast! That sound means it's time for Confetti Park Story Time. Yay! Here's a tale of the seas, the ballad of Dirty Joe by Bill Harley.

0: Out upon the briny deep, where the wild and wet winds blow, there lived a cruel and evil man, the pirate Dirty Joe. He sailed upon the scummiest craft that ever left the docks. He roamed the world and seven seas in search of dirty socks. He wore a scratchy, scraggly beard and had but one good eye. And with a tattered piece of sail his oily hair he'd tie. Hook for an arm? Aye, yes, that too. He found it very handy for picking in between his teeth to get out sticky candy. His one good eye surveyed the seas, searching for some ship. And when he spied a boat out there, he'd sneer and lick his lips. All hands on deck, he'd order. There's treasure to be had. He'd shake his one fist in the air and laugh like he were mad. Fire a cannon cross the bow, board the other craft, make the crew take off their shoes, and with a horrid laugh, he tied the sailors all up tight and robbed them of their socks and left their ship a-floundering to run up on the rocks. The socks he took from other ships, you'll be surprised to learn, he hung upon his rigging lines that stretched from bow to stern. They flapped and fluttered in the breeze, 500 little flags, and the smell that those old socks gave off was enough to make you gag. From China to the Ivory Coast, Australia up to Spain, the pirate did his dirty work across the bounding main. You could always tell a boat Joe robbed by looking at the crew, for fear was deep within their eyes, and all their toes were blue. Till one day as he sailed his ship somewhere near Mandalay, his lookout spied another boat beating across the bay.
1: Aha, said Joe, we'll get that boat. We'll catch him now by thunder. For sure as I am Dirty Joe, there's socks there we can plunder.
0: The pirates cheered and set their sails to catch up with their prey. They sharpened up their swords and knives. The boat danced in the spray. But suddenly the cheering stopped. The wind, it gave a moan. For on the other boat there flew a flag of skull and bone. And from mast to mast, from bow to stern, flying everywhere, there flapped and snapped 500 pairs of pilfered underwear. Boxers big and boxers small, with stripes and polka dots, and tidy whities hung there too, like the ones your grandpa's got. And lined up on the other deck, armed with swords and knives, was a sight that made the men all shake and fear for their own lives. 100 pirate women waved their daggers and their swords, and a woman pirate captain yelled, "Girls, let's climb aboard."
1: "It's Stinky Annie," someone said, "and her band of smelly varmints. She captures every boat she can and taste their undergarments."
2: "Then all is lost," another said. "We don't have a chance. You can't be a pirate if you don't have underpants."
1: "You lily-livered lumps of lard," lashed out Dirty Joe. "What sort of pirates are you, lads? That's what I want to know. We'll show them. We'll take their boat. We'll tie them up," he roared. "We'll take their socks and their sneakers, too, and throw them overboard."
0: The pirates there with Dirty Joe screamed and cheered and yelled. Someone blew a whistle. Someone rang a bell. And as the boats drew closer still, the pirates cursed and muttered, while 1,000 pair of underwear and socks all flapped and fluttered. Finally, the two boats met. On the waves they rocked.
2: "Get 'em now, boys," Joe cried out. "Take off all their socks."
0: But even as the men attacked the women waiting there, Stinky Ann called to her crew,
2: "Girls, get their underwear!"
0: It was an awful battle, a loud and raucous fray. At first, it seemed that Dirty Joe might win and have his way. But then, Joe's first mate noticed that Stinky Annie's crew all were fighting barefoot. They had no socks or shoes.
1: "What's the point?" another said. "Why make all this fuss? If we can't get their dirty socks,
2: What's in it for us? No, said Joe, don't give up now.
0: But he spoke the words too late, and Stinky Annie and her crew quickly sealed their fate. Stinky Annie climbed aboard. She cornered Dirty Joe. She said,
3: I want your boxers now, in case you didn't know.
1: Dirty Joe looked up and said, Before you have your fun, your face looks quite familiar. You remind me of someone.
0: Stinky Annie lowered her sword. They peered at one another.
3: Wait, she said. I see it now. You're Joe, my little brother.
2: That's right, said Joe. Your sister Anne, you bounced me on your knee. Put down your sword. Give up this fight. Pray, don't do this to me.
0: Stinky Annie gave a smile. A tear came to her eye. All her crew looked on in awe. They'd never seen her cry.
3: Little Joey, how are you? She said. How have you been?
2: I'm just fine, dear sister Anne, Joe said, and gave a grin.
3: Good, said Annie. That's just great.
0: Her one eye shone and danced.
3: Now,
1: do just what I say, you squirt. I want your underpants.
2: But Annie, you're my sister.
0: Joe blubbered and he whined.
1: Can it, Joey? Annie said. I haven't got the time. Just because we're family doesn't mean I care. I'm a pirate. That's my job. I want the underwear.
0: So, Dirty Joe surrendered and did what his sister said. And when he did, it's safe to say, more than his face was red. Stinky Annie sailed away, and still she roams the seas, with her brother's boxers high above, flapping in the breeze. Dirty Joe, he sailed home, close to the Bay of Fundy. He's not a pirate anymore, because he has no undies. That's the finish of this tale. It's stupid and it's done. But there's a lesson here I'd impart to everyone. If you've got an older sister, then I feel bad for you. For just as long as she's alive, she'll tell you what to do.

thank you, my matey Bill Harley, for sharing the Ballad of Dirty Joe with Confetti Park. 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
1: Lord, seems like them steps is getting longer and longer. Time was when I could do a full day's work and not feel a thing. And here I can barely lift these old bones. Just look at you. You look more worn out than I do. 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How'd you like a garden? Shoot, I bet you don't even know what a garden is. Well, just you wait.

Well, you see now, there's this nice little house and it's got yellow shutters on the windows and ain't many cars coming through the street. Be real nice for Travis. Don't you know, they calls it a dead-end street. Now ain't that a funny name for a street where some folks' lives begin?

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0: Should Greens Dump Artificial Intelligence? Author Jeremy Rifkin on his latest book, Rescuing the Future, Reimagining Artificial Intelligence in a World on the Edge. Then it's heat waves in the sea. Climate change is driving unprecedented European ocean temperatures with severe impacts for marine life. That's the title of a new paper from Maynooth University, Ireland. We speak with the lead author, Claire Bergen. Welcome, this is Radio EcoShock. We will dive right in with new visions from Jeremy Rifkin, followed by my comments, and then hot sea news. Should Greens Dump Artificial Intelligence? Long-standing author and activist Jeremy Rifkin says AI might help us emerge from this crisis with a better future. Rifkin's best-selling books moved countries like Germany and China toward climate realism. He inspired countless of millions of readers. His latest book, just out, is Rescuing the Future, Reimagining Artificial Intelligence in a World on the Edge. From Washington, Jeremy Rifkin, welcome back to Radio EcoShock.
1: Well, it's nice to be with you today.
0: You bet. We talked last in 2024. Here we are. What is the edge?
1: Well, let me say that I think we're all in for what I would call the great AI ontological surprise. There is going to be a big sweeping change coming, and it's coming very, very soon. Everybody is concerned about AI. In fact, the recent survey just came out this month shows that 71% of American public do not want to have big AI. That's amazing at this early stage. What I think we need to understand is that's not the end of the game. There is another AI that's emerging in the shadows, but very, very quickly. And it's called the people's AI, and it's very different than these big giant big data centers. The people's AI is driven by millions of small and medium-sized enterprises and cooperatives, and they're using something called fog computing, which is very, very different form. And they're using the Internet of Things, but they're using it in bioregions, and they're stewarding these bioregions as commons governance while connecting via open-source platforms to other regions all over the world. So right on top, what I would say is I don't believe that these big hyperscale AI companies will be here in 20 years from now. Almost all of them will be gone. They will not be able to compete with the people's AI, which is made up of what we call fog computing rather than cloud computing. And it's literally moving in regions all over the world. It's going to determine the future in a very, very definitive way.
0: Could you point me to one example of that?
1: Well, yeah. What's happened is this. There's a lot of reasons for this taking place. So maybe we could go through just a few of them. For beginners, the hyperscale data centers, they employ a significant number of workers, that's true, to establish these giant data centers and facilities. But once they're set up, they only have a handful of employees managing it. It's all being done digitally. So the communities don't really benefit in any significant way from increased employment. They just don't. The next thing is these big AI hyperscale data centers use massive volumes of water and electricity to run their operations, and they're draining groundwater in regions all over the United States and around the world. You know, groundwater doesn't come back. If you lose your groundwater, it could be centuries before it comes back. So that's going to affect everything from available water for use to agriculture, et cetera. And then there's a latency factor, which is pretty interesting. These hyperscale big data centers, they're too slow, which is kind of interesting. So if you have an autonomous vehicle about to crash, and as you know, we have autonomous now taxi cabs in San Francisco and Boston and other places, but if you have an autonomous vehicle about to crash and you send that data back to a hyperscale AI cloud data center, it's too damn slow, and the crash happens. So what folks are beginning to realize at the local and regional level is they have to move from cloud computing to fog computing. And fog computing is very, very different because it sets up Internet of Things right there in the local communities where you are. So you would have an Internet of Things, you would have digital technology, and this is starting to emerge so that local regions can begin to have control over their own destiny. And the reason it's going to happen is because the big data centers are just too slow. And that means they can share their data with other bioregions all over the world in open source platforms and near zero marginal cost. So in some ways, these big, giant AI data centers are the old first and second industrial revolution platforms, where everything was scaled from the top down, a few big companies, and very little attention paid to small and medium-sized enterprises and cooperatives. What regions are realizing now is they have a lot of possibilities, because SMEs, small and medium-sized enterprises in local regions where this fog computing will be, they're over 90% of all the commerce in the world. And then cooperatives represent maybe 1.5 billion people. So while we spend a lot of time and attention in the media around the 500 major global companies and now the big data AI companies, they're a smaller part of global commerce than small and medium-sized enterprises and cooperatives. And these SMEs and cooperatives are going to be in regions everywhere over the next 20 years, and they're going to be able to be close to where the action is and adapt moment to moment to what's going on around them. And this gets to another part of this, which is really important. The climate change doesn't care about political boundaries. It just doesn't. Climate change, the floods, the droughts, the heat waves, the wildfires, the hurricanes, they affect bioregions, ecosystems. And so that's ecosystems cross political boundaries almost everywhere. So what we're beginning to realize in communities around the world and in nation states, that there has to be a new form of governance, which is bioregional governance. We're not giving up nation states or municipalities, but we're going to have to cross political boundaries to share common ecosystems to prepare, restore, rescue, etc. This is happening in real time in center-left and center-left in center-right countries. It's happening everywhere. It's sheer necessity, so it's really apolitical. It's not political in that sense, but it's not going to go away. So when you start to look at all of these factors together, there's not much room for these big data centers down the road.
0: Now, I read the book, and it sounds like you call for and you expect to see a change in human consciousness to rescue Earth's current life and climate. Is that fair?
1: It's fair to say that. I think that what we're beginning to see is a younger Gen Z generation taking hold. And they're of a different ilk. You know, I followed the Friday for Future demonstrations a few years ago where literally millions of young people left their high schools and the universities on Friday, and they went to the streets and they demonstrated and called for immediate action on a warming climate that's taking us into an extinction event. And I thought that was important, but I didn't really understand the implications until I was visiting with three of these young millennials and Gen Zs primarily in Milan. And then it dawned on me. These were not like any demonstrations in the past. We've been demonstrating for thousands of years. That's what our human species does. But these demonstrations were different. At this time, there were millions and millions of young people who came out on the streets, and they saw themselves as an endangered species. And they saw their fellow creatures as part of their evolutionary family. And I woke up to this when I remember seeing that film clip just a while back where that koala animal was taken out of a tree that was burning down from climate change. I think it was in New Zealand or Australia.
0: It was in Australia, yes.
1: And everybody was in tears. So the Gen Z is our new generation, and the way we see this happening is there are now labs, and they call them fab labs, F-A-B. There's 2,500 of these fabrication labs all over the world, mainly attached to universities, and they're doing 3D printing. They're doing 3D printing, and that brings them into a completely new distributed bioregional, global rather than global economic system. So maybe we could describe that a little bit more. I grew up on what we call a subtractive manufacturing, the first and second industrial revolutions. With subtractive manufacturing, you take a big hunk of material out of nature, a lot of extractive material out of nature, and then you have to shave it down, and a lot of it's lost to create the final product. There's a lot of loss. That's called the entropy bill. The new approach is called infofacturing, not manufacturing. And what these Gen Zs are doing in these 1,700 laboratories around the world, MIT started all this, is they're moving to this new type of infofacturing. Here's how it works. I'll give you an example. You take an architect. There's a good architect that I've worked with named Cucinella in Italy. And Cucinella can take his robot with this infofacturing 3D printing, and he can then get a feedstock that the robot could use, all right? Now, you don't want to use cement, that's too much CO2, but he uses a natural material, in this case, clay. So his robot heats up the clay, and the clay spews out an entire home in a couple of days. In Tokyo, they just did an entire train station in 6 hours. In the UAE, 25% of their buildings will be 3D printed by 2030. Saudi Arabia is putting in $500 billion. None of this is in American media, but this is actually happening in real time. And so with this 3D printing, which is interesting about it, Cucinella can take the software that lays out the clay building, and then he can take that software and in 20 seconds on his cell phone at near zero marginal cost, he can send that software to an architect in the Philippines and near zero marginal cost on his cell phone. That architect could then build out, or I should say it could lay out clay buildings and pay a license fee. This is a shift from seller-buyer markets to provider-user networks, from globalization to glocalization, from geopolitics to biosphere and bioregional politics. And here's the interesting thing. There's no tariffs. You can't put a tariff on software that's going from one part of the world to the other. And so all of this huge conversation going around what's happening in the Mediterranean right now, it's the last stages of a fossil fuel-based revolution or industrialization and the beginning of the end of what I would call subtractive manufacturing. We're starting into infofacturing now. The young people are doing it. It's going to be global rather than geopolitical. It's going to share information with other bioregions around the world, and it's going to favor SMEs and cooperatives. That's already starting. By 2050, these big global AI companies won't be here. Let me make an exception on that. There will be a few left that can be used for developing things maybe in chemistry and physics, et cetera, but they'll be niche operations. They won't be day-to-day operations that we all rely on.
0: Well, if that happens, that means we're in for an economic crash in the meantime because so much of the market has invested trillions of dollars into the model that you say is pretty well time-worn and on its way out. So that'll be interesting. Do you think a collapse would help us with our situation or definitely hurt us?
1: Yeah, you're right. There's a real problem here because what I'm saying to you, you probably have not heard before, and you're not the only one. No one's talking about the people's AI. Although it's being done, folks that are doing it don't think of it in the bigger way of looking at things at this point. But they certainly know they're into a completely different economic revolution. So I think when it starts to hit in the media, when you've got 2,700 of these fab labs all over the world already doing this, and trade associations everywhere, and startup companies beginning and sharing that data with other bioregions everywhere and near zero marginal cost and moving from seller-buyer to provider-user networks, that's all happening. So I think the wake-up call is going to come pretty quick, and that's why I wrote the book. As you know, I've been dealing with this whole issue for a long time, really with the AI aspect since 1988. But now I think it's coming to the fore.
0: This is Radio EcoShock. I'm Alex Smith with our guest, popular author, and I would say futurist, Jeremy Rifkin. Jeremy, some listeners complain when I use AI to create music or artwork for this program. You write about your three-year conversation with ChatGPT. Your new book, Rescuing the Future, includes 9 essays written by ChatGPT, complete with bibliographies. Do you sort of have a large language model as a helper or co-author or what?
1: No. What I've done is I've just brought to ChatGPT my 50 years of experience as an activist dealing with these changes. Let me back up for a minute and place this in some kind of a perspective. The issue here, and the reason we have no playbook and everybody's stuck and no one knows what to do and whatever they are doing is too little too late, the reason is there are two philosophies of life that we're just not familiar with. They're called substance ontology versus process ontology. Now, most of us have maybe heard of the word ontology, and we know it has something to do with existence, but we really don't know what it is, and I didn't either. And I realized several years ago, after 50 years of engagement, that I was actually channeling ontology. So let me explain what this is and why this break that's happening is going to be very, very big and hopefully very instrumental in making the change. So ontology is the meaning of existence. That's what it is. And the philosophy emerged in ancient Greece 2,000 years ago. And it was Aristotle that created the framework. Aristotle said, all of existence is made up of substances and things. Substances and things. There's a mountain, there's a river, there's a forest, they're things. And because everything is a thing and has an identity that can't be changed, although you can work with it a little bit, what they began to see is everything on the planet is an extractive resource. But then there was an alternative view at that time by Heraclitus, another Greek philosopher. He said, look, no one ever steps in the same river twice. It ain't the same river, and it's not the same person, all right? Meaning everything on this planet is really a process, not a substance. Everything in my body, all the microorganisms in my biome, in my internal biome, is all changing at every moment. The air I breathe, all of the of what's happening around me in the lithosphere, the atmosphere, the biosphere, all of this is changing every moment. So when you think of a mountain, you think of it as a thing, but that mountain is changing every moment. I'll give you an example. When the waters of the hydrosphere go up against a mountain, all right, the mountain starts to break apart, and it breaks apart into the various components. Let's take phosphorus, for example. So the phosphorus eventually becomes the sediment in the planet because it's been taken over by the waters. The waters have taken it into sediment. Then that phosphorus maybe goes into a plant, and then the plant is eaten by an animal, and then we eat the animal, and then that phosphorus doesn't disappear. The phosphorus in my teeth, they came from a mountain. And when I pass away, the phosphates and that phosphorus, they don't disappear. They go somewhere else. The water that I drink, the next time you drink a glass of water, think about this. The molecules you're drinking in that glass of water in the next hour or two, almost all of them are older than the sun in our universe. They're as close to immortal as you can get. They are older than the sun in our universe. So if we start to think of everything as a process and a flow rather than a substance, then you don't think of it as a resource. You think of it as a life source. So we're moving from resource to life source, from substance ontology to process ontology, and we're realizing everything is interconnected and changing at every moment with everything else. You know, it's like the butterfly effect. You know the butterfly effect that I think most people know about now, that the smallest little disturbance, let's say a butterfly flapping its wings, could result a few weeks later in a massive earthquake, all right? Because everything is moving with its electromagnetic fields, with everything else at every moment, and it changes everything around us. So once we realize we live in a world that's pure process ontology and not substances, we realize that these are life sources, not resources. That's the big change.
0: And what does neo-animist mean?
1: Well, for 99% of the time our little species has been on this planet, some 300,000 years, everybody got it right. They were, if you will, totally engaged in process ontology, all right? They saw the world around them as constantly in movement. Everything was a being. Everything was a being. The tree was a being. The river, the sands, the mountains. Everything they understood had some form of animism to it. All right, and we learn about that in school, and we think, well, that's kind of historic babble. It's really not very important. Well, we're now waking up to the fact that everything is a pure process and is changing at every moment and influencing everything else. Our physicists have been telling us that for a long time. Alfred North Whitehead, the great mathematician of the 20th century, who turned his attention to process ontology, first laid it out. But even before him, Goethe laid it out a couple of centuries ago. And then after that, Ilya Prigogine, the great Nobel laureate, had a chance to be with him years ago. He said this. And then Lynn Margulis, who I'm sure you know, who passed away recently, mentioned that even a single-cell organism is constantly, not a substance, but a process, and it's constantly engaging with all of what's around them. So this is the physicists know it, the chemists know it, the biologists are a little bit behind, I must say. They still think of, to a large extent, of our fellow creatures as things. Some of the younger generation are beginning to shift and change their attitude.
0: Since your days at the University of Pennsylvania in the 1960s, you called for peace, not war. Here we are again in two wars, and they could spread at any minute. I'm very nervous about it, and billions of us just want to live in peace. Can your new vision help us out of the trap of militarism?
1: Well, you know, what's very interesting is in one of the things that's interesting is military think tanks around the world. I watch to see what they're engaged with. And we did a study for the last book, Planet Aqua, and this new book, Rescuing the Future. We looked at what the military think tanks were thinking from all over the world, east and west, you know, et cetera. And virtually every single one of them said that the big shift in military is this, that we are leaving the geopolitical world, which was embedded in a fossil fuel culture and an industrial age and the age of progress. We're leaving it. And the reason we're leaving it is multifold, but we are leaving it because climate events are becoming the new, if you will, issue that we have to deal with. It's the floods, it's the droughts, it's the heat wave, it's the wildfires. So if you want to deal with security, as fossil fuels are now in the last stage, I mean, this is it. Hopefully it won't lead to a terrible conclusion, but this is the end of fossil fuels, what's happening there. And in some way, the good news is this. The bad news is the good news. People are rushing to solar and wind. I first mentioned solar and wind, if you may recall, in the book Entropy back in 1980. It said it's time now to move out of fossil fuels to solar and wind. Now we're there. And so what we're beginning to see, the military think tanks are saying that we have to see that the real threat to security is climate events, floods, droughts, heat waves, wildfires, and hurricanes, and typhoons. And so military are now being dispatched to deal with those events in bioregions and ecosystems around the world. In my country, for example, when some of the big hurricanes hit, like Katrina in New Orleans years ago, they had tens of thousands of military were on site, rescue, restore, and steward. So the military think tanks are getting it right. If we can get past this last little bit of the Enlightenment, the Industrial Age, the Age of Progress, which is a misnomer, and understand we're in an age of resilience, the militaries are starting to understand that fossil fuels needed military to secure the first and second industrial revolution, because fossil fuels are only found in a few places. And if you make them the whole basis of civilization, you have to have a military to secure them. We have fought many wars. Many millions of people have died on fossil fuels. For example, when France went into the Ruhr Valley of Germany back, I think, in 1939 to take the coal, it was inevitable that shortly thereafter, Germany invaded France and we had World War II. When the United States, back in 1940, told its partners in Asia to stop providing fuel to Japan, Japan bombed Pearl Harbor 4 months later. All of that is ending now, hopefully. And the good news here is we've got a completely new vision of the planet. moving from a substance to a process ontology, moving from thinking of things as extractive resources to understanding that they are alive life sources in some way or another. And now we're moving to bioregional governance. It's happening, and governments are in favor of it. They don't see it as political. They know they have to cross their biological and their physical borders to share by the biology of those ecosystems. So I don't know if anyone's saying no to it, but what's happening is the media, for sure, and some of the great institutions of the industrial age are not talking about this. When you're talking about the OECD and the World Bank and all of those organizations, except for FAO, the Food and Agriculture Organization of the UN, and UNESCO at the UN, which are really dealing in process ontology, the rest of these global institutions are the last stages of hopefully the end of a fossil fuel industrial revolution, hopefully. I know this, all over the world, everyone's moving to solar and wind, and it's cheaper, and it works.
0: We're going to have to wrap it up there. We are out of time. From Washington, we've been speaking with author and intellectual Jeremy Rifkin. His latest book, just out, is Rescuing the Future, Reimagining Artificial Intelligence in a World on the Edge. Find out more at foet.org, or in my show blog at ecoshock.org. Jeremy, thank you for coming and sharing time with us.
1: My pleasure. Nice to talk with you again.
0: I'm Alex Smith for Radio EcoShock. I still have questions about this Rifkin interview and about this new book, and yet I still recommend it. Here's a quick list of my quibbles, which I will expand on in my blog post. Number 1. Nobody should use the word ontology on radio. Nope. About 1% of the population knows this word. Rifkin's definition, by the way, ontology is the meaning of life. Well, that's kind of shaky, maybe wrong. Some ontologies hold that life has no meaning. I'll go into it in the blog. Even dictionary definitions don't agree. It is not fit for radio. Number 2. If artificial intelligence is in the title of the book, and it plays a starring role in his solution, be prepared to talk about it. When I asked Rifkin about publishing 9 ChatGPT essays in his book and his 3-year conversation with the AI, all we got was a single no and a diversion to a different theme. I will ramble about AI and aging men in my show blog, ecoshock.org, on Wednesdays. Number 3. Rifkin tells us humans as far back as 300,000 years ago thought everything from trees to rocks have their own being. Humans thought they were alive. There is zero evidence for this, what I would call a popular myth. We don't know how prehistoric humans thought or how developed their minds were. Number 4. Jeremy tells us a new generation is forming alternative data communities around the world. I ask him for a single example, somewhere, anywhere, and he goes into another general explanation. Show me. Number 5. In the interview, Jeremy finds hope that Gen Z is moving away from centralized tech into bioregionalism. That is a romantic view. Sure, some Gen Z folks, the young people, are exploring the alternatives, but serious studies show that this generation is all over the place, but leaning towards despair and desperation. They are also heavy consumers of fast fashion and all that implies. Remember Greta Thunberg's outrage when older people, who caused this spiral of collapse, want to pin their hopes on young people born into it.
2: Yet you all come to us young people for hope. How dare you?
0: That was Greta Thunberg at the United Nations in New York, 2019, after she crossed the North Atlantic on a racing sailboat, not an airplane. Here's a bit more.
2: You have stolen my dreams and my childhood with your empty words, and yet I'm one of the lucky ones. People are suffering. People are dying. Entire ecosystems are collapsing. We are in the beginning of a mass extinction, and all you can talk about is money and fairy tales of eternal economic growth. How dare you?
0: Finally, my main beef with Jeremy Rifkin's new book is, I really want most of the world Jeremy is describing, but looking around, I see little sign of it coming before catastrophe unfolds. The little shoots out there are too small and too slow. But then, two things seem to rescue his vision. First, social change can go viral. It can move pretty fast. Tiny companies become billion-dollar monsters in months. Microscopic life can evolve in hours. Human revolutions happen. Maybe we are too blind by the slide into horror to see Rifkin's change coming. Second, of course, Rifkin's vision is unrealistic. It is not real. Yet. Plenty of people complain when doomers and protesters can't even say, what is the better world you want? Jeremy Rifkin has a talent for painting a better human project, and that is what makes his work in this book worthwhile, even if you disagree with parts of it. That is my take. Add your comments to my blog post this Wednesday, September 30th, 2026, at ecoshock.org. We can have a conversation.
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0: No doubt you heard globally the oceans have never been as hot as they are right now, at least as long as humans can measure it. Is that adding to heat waves on the land? Or does the sea still cool us? We have a hot case that we can look at from just this summer. 5 heat waves hit the UK and Europe on land. New science investigated hotter waters around 4 big European coasts at the same time. What are the connections?

0: This past summer, 5 heat waves hit Europe and the UK. The heat started early in May and stayed late. Hidden below that news, the Irish Sea, down along the Atlantic coasts of France and Spain, the ocean was overheating too. The Mediterranean Sea was hotter than ever, stunning experts and fishers and sea life. It is bad. A team of a dozen scientists wrapped up a mountain of data to publish a new peer-reviewed study. The title is Climate Change is Driving Unprecedented European Ocean Temperatures with Severe Impacts for Marine Life. Lead author Claire Bergen is a postdoctoral researcher at the Irish Climate Analysis Research Units, or ICARUS. From Maynooth University, Claire Bergen, welcome to Radio EcoShock.
1: Hi, how are you?
0: Doing fine. Were the heat waves at the same time? Were they concurrent as the heat waves on land? And how do they compare?
1: Yeah, so actually, globally, we're exceeding 100 days of the warmest sea temperatures we've ever had. But I suppose the sea temperatures I was looking at in particular were in July this year. And yes, very much so, this whole summer we've had numerous heat domes that settled over Europe, and the heat wasn't the exact same heat that affected both the sea and the land temperatures, but they are very much interconnected. And yes, they were very much happening in an interconnected manner, which meant that if you went to the beach to

0: seas are warming the land as much as the land then. And what we are putting out into the atmosphere is also warming the sea.
1: So we've been told by various medical experts that it's very important that temperatures cool down at night for humans and for other living things so that they can regain themselves, so to speak. Are these warmer waters affecting the land nighttime temperature minimums?
0: Yes, very much so. So as I said, heat from the land is not able to dissipate into the sea and cool down. That would typically happen at night when temperatures cool and there's no sun pumping more heat into the system. But on top of that, when sea temperatures increase, we find that there's more humidity, which is also very detrimental to humans and to other living things and how they adapt and how they regulate their body temperatures. So with more humidity, it makes us as humans not be able to actually perspire, so to sweat and to cool down. So then as well, when our high humidity levels are continuing then at night time, we see this amplified effect of high temperatures plus this high humidity, which really just makes the self-regulation of body temperature that bit more difficult.
1: There was a huge data review published in June 2026, Forster et al., and they found globally the number of days experiencing marine heat waves has more than tripled between 1991 and 2025. What did you find for the four ocean areas you selected around Europe?
0: So we found a few things. The very basic overview is it's getting warmer and it's continuing on for longer. So we actually looked at a two-week period in July, which typically would not be the warmest time of the year for the oceans. The oceans will warm up in Europe more so in August or September. So we're seeing this earlier heating of the oceans and seas around the area. We split our study area into four regions, as you mentioned. So we have the Mediterranean split into east and west. We also have a sea area that we call the Bay of Biscay and Iberian Peninsula region. So it extended out from France around the Bay of Biscay, then down the west coast of Portugal and part of Spain, that whole area. And then we also had what we called the Celtic Sea, which isn't quite a real thing, but the Celtic region encompassed the Irish Sea up around the north coast of Ireland, out the west of Ireland and just around the south coast as well, down towards the Bay of Biscay. So with these four regions, we found similar trends, but different numbers, we'll call it. So we have found that each region has increased in temperature. So there's about a 1.2 degree of warming in the Celtic region and 1.4 in the Bay of Biscay, Iberian Peninsula region. And then, about 1.5 in the Bay of Biscay, and then there's about 3 degrees of warming and 2.6 degrees of warming in the western and eastern Mediterranean regions. So we are definitely seeing this increase in heat. But not only that, we're actually finding that there's a greater percentage of these areas are also experiencing marine heat waves. It's not just that the heat waves are getting hotter or longer, but they're also traveling across more areas. So even deeper regions of the ocean are seeing their sea surface temperatures increase in intensity and duration. And as I mentioned, we just looked for July. So we looked for July 2-week hottest period only. And we found that these temperatures wouldn't have actually been possible without human-caused global warming. So without this approximately 1.4 degrees of extra heat we have pumped into the atmosphere as a result of burning fossil fuels and CO2 emissions, we just wouldn't have had these sea surface temperatures happen without this extra heat in our system in July.
1: So when you say parts of the Mediterranean, say, would be 3 degrees C warmer, 3 degrees over what? What's the baseline there?
0: So these seas are already a lot warmer than they would have been already. So when we say this extra warming, it's 3 degrees of warming compared to what previous levels would have been, and 2 degrees of that can be attributed to global warming directly, with this other degree could have possibly been to global warming, but also it is probably in addition to do with this heat dome that was sitting over it. It was a little bit unusual, but this combination of effects has warmed the

0: Mediterranean more so, and that has a real effect on marine life, for example. Only 1 degree of warming affects marine life quite considerably. So the fact that there is this 3 degree of warming and 2 of this degree of warming is because of us, that is particularly troublesome when you're looking at how marine life is meant to survive and continue to grow in the future.
1: And it's not just the heat. It seems like the heat contributes to other extremes. For example, what is so-called a metacane?
0: So a metacane is basically a hurricane over the Mediterranean. It's not much more than that. It's just a storm that's developed by these warm temperatures in the sea, and then it affects the Mediterranean. So probably an American would be able to understand a hurricane far better than I would, having they have actually experienced it. But yes, it's just a very strong storm system over the Mediterranean, which of course can cause a lot of damage, possible deaths, damage to infrastructure, housing, electricity lines, etc.
1: It's strange, you know, I think people around the world got really caught up in the viral footage of the wildfires in Spain and France, particularly for me in France. I was really stunned at what was going on there. But that's all on land and with humans. Was it just as stunning in the sea, what was going on there?
0: Yeah, so obviously what we see is what we will show other people, and that makes complete sense from a psychology perspective. But if what we can see, that's particularly worrying. So we've actually seen mass migration of these marine species as a result of this increase in temperature. Fish and other marine organisms are moving, if they can, from one warm sea area to slightly cooler sea areas, which are more typical temperatures to what they're used to. That's somewhat okay for a fish, say, that can swim, but for plants and marine creatures that live on the sea surface, they can't move as easily. So they are just seeing either a die-off or a weakening, and it's them that I'm most concerned for in the future because they can't move. But not only that, if fish or other marine life that can move are moving, say, in the northern hemisphere, are moving north towards the poles, in the southern hemisphere, obviously, they move south towards the poles too. But if they are moving in these directions, where are they meant to go? There's only so far towards the poles that they can move when eventually all the water, as it stands, is just set to increase and increase.
1: You know, after about 30 years, there are some signs Atlantic cod are starting to rebuild off the coast of New England and Canada, and some experts doubted they would ever recover. Is the marine heat off the coast of Europe possibly causing irreversible changes to living things?
0: Yeah, well, marine biologists I've worked with have said that about 1 degree of warming can make quite detrimental effects to marine life. So I suppose, I'm not an expert in this area, but hopefully some species will be able to regain their population and maybe resettle somewhere else in ways that are okay. But at the minute, the effects are, they're multiplying then on top, so fishing industries are changing, particularly effects of small island communities. These are changing as well, as maybe their food sources are in depletion or they're moving, and also they're being affected by different weather conditions too that happen as a result of these warmer temperatures. So it's unclear as to how this will change in the future, but at the minute the trajectory is not good. You mentioned earlier that we see all these fires on land and other, we can definitely see the heat on land as well. There are mitigating and adaptive measures we can take as a people to reduce the intensity of the heat, say by installing an air conditioning unit, closing your curtains during the day. We can also adapt for wildfires. But it's what actually can we do for the sea? There's not much that we can do in adaption for the sea surface or for lower in the sea. And that's what's particularly troubling for me as a climate scientist, is we're just leaving effectively some of the most vulnerable creatures in society, not even society in the world, to fend for themselves when they have done absolutely nothing. These are fish, these are marine life, other microorganisms. So we need to have a look at ourselves as a mankind and say, you know, we need to change what we are doing. We need to reduce our fossil fuel consumption.
1: If an extreme heat wave hits every 100 years, that is one thing. But if it comes up more often, that's pretty serious. What did your team find out about the return rate for these events?
0: Yeah, so similar to 2 weeks of intense temperature happening at any time of the year would have been quite rare in a pre-industrial climate, so in a 1.4 degree cooler climate. You're talking maybe every 100 years or so for the Celtic region. But then now these are becoming more and more likely to happen. And their rate is actually changing so that in the future it's expected to happen even more regularly. These are going to become almost yearly events now. It will also become more and more regular if these 2 week temperatures are to happen earlier in the season. But these 2 weeks of warm temperatures that we experienced in July will be happening almost every year at some point in the year going forward. So we're just seeing, yes, these, as much as the on-land heat waves are becoming more and more regular and more intense, so are the marine heat waves.
1: Claire Bergen, what happens to marine heat in winter? Does everything cool back down, or does some warming from previous years carry over into the following one?
0: Yeah, so it very much does follow over. There will, of course, be some cooling, but effectively the sea just traps heat. So it's this compounding effect. It gets warmer and warmer as time goes on. And that's really we need to be cognizant of that, that the sea doesn't cool down in the same way as the land does. It does retain this heat as well.
1: So it's kind of a long shot, but if the Great Atlantic Overturning Circulation gets weak or stops, a lot less warm water gets dragged up from the tropics, that would certainly change the picture that you and I are talking about, would it not?
0: Well, it would, definitely, but as you say, it is a long shot. We're not really sure if this will happen. And look, if it does happen, all bets are off. We really need to rethink how we're looking at climate change. But at the minute, it does look like that's an unlikely scenario rather than a likely scenario.
1: According to the emissions gap report from the United Nations Environment Programme, the world is on track for at least 2.8 degrees C temperature rise by the end of this century. What would that mean for water temperatures in the Mediterranean and around Europe's Atlantic coast?
0: I can only imagine. So the seas around Ireland, that Celtic region we were talking about, and also in the Bay of Biscay and Iberian Peninsula region, they're warming at a similar rate to global temperature changes. So at about 2.8 degrees of warming, I would expect that they would also be about 2.83 degrees warmer. What I'm more concerned for is the Mediterranean. This is already significantly more than the other two areas of sea. So I can only speculate as to how warm they will get, but it's going to be a very different underwater landscape, I'd say, in the future if we do reach this 2.8 degrees of warming by the end of the century.
1: Gen Z is the first generation with no memory of a world without an internet. Can we say now these young people are living with a different ocean around them, substantially changed from the experience of their parents and grandparents?
0: Oh, 100%. Children born today won't know what it is to have cooler ocean temperatures. They will have very much a different experience at the beach and the seaside in the future. And unless we have this massive global concerted effort to reduce our emissions and to try to reach net zero in a very short time frame.
1: In big climate models, Ireland looks pretty small. The country has a reputation for mild weather. Why does Ireland need the ICARIS Climate Research Project, and what do you hope to find out?
0: So Ireland, while it is only geographically quite small in a global context, it's also sitting right on the edge of the Atlantic Ocean, which is prone to a number of storms. We also are affected by what we call ex-hurricanes here, so by the time they travel back over, they're no longer at hurricane status. But we can have hurricane-force winds at times. So ICARIS Climate Research Centre, we're just hoping to try understand the climate better. We have some great scientists working on climate change, working on AMOC, as you mentioned, as well, and just generally trying to understand. We have some very amazingly smart people over here, and we're just trying to better understand how our climate is changing for future, for adaptive measures and also for mitigation measures too.
1: What are you working on next, Claire?
0: So what I personally do is whenever there are major Irish weather events, we try to run some studies to link them to climate change to see has climate change changed the intensity or severity or the likelihood of these events. I also work in conjunction with World Weather Attribution, who look at global events, and I assist them in some of their studies as well. And of course, constantly we're researching to try and improve our attribution methods and to expand it for other variables as well. So at the minute, it's very hard to attribute wind using the methods that we use with World Weather Attribution, with the WASIDAS project here in Ireland. But we're trying to work on improving these methods and changing and seeing what we can do in the future.
1: From the Irish Climate Analysis Research Unit in Maynooth, we've been speaking with Dr. Claire Bergen, and you can find links to the paper Climate Change is Driving Unprecedented European Ocean Temperatures with Severe Impacts for Marine Life, and a popular press article as well, all in my show blog at ecoshock.org. Claire, thank you for spending time with us.
0: Thank you for having me.
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1: Everyone wants to know how the Super El Niño this year will change our weather. I'm working on a new program about this El Niño, stronger than anything ever seen. Meanwhile, here's a quick clip from my program on marine heat waves during the last El Niño in 2023. I talked with Dr. James Carton. He's a professor of atmospheric and oceanic science at the University of Maryland. Carton talked about El Niño and ocean heat in this clip from Radio EcoShock. All right, now let's get to the causes of the 2023 hot seas. With a team of eight scientists, you co-authored the new study titled Record High Sea Surface Temperatures in 2023. Your team suggests three causes for this abnormally hot ocean surface, and I'd like to tackle them kind of in reverse order from your paper. And so the first here is everyone knows after 3 years of La Niña events that release cooler ocean waters, the planet switched to a hotter El Niño in the Pacific Ocean. Can that ENSO change explain hotter surface seas that you found? And what was strange about this recent switch in the back and forth cycle of La Niña and El Niño?
3: So you're absolutely right. 2023, we had quite a strong El Niño. And as you know, during El Niño, you have warm water from the western tropical Pacific shift eastward, covering what is normally a cool eastern equatorial Pacific, so that the average temperature along the surface of the Pacific increases. And so that effect alone will increase the average temperature on the globe. Furthermore, when you put this capping layer of warm water in the eastern Pacific, that means that the ocean in the eastern Pacific can no longer absorb heat from the atmosphere. One of the roles that the ocean plays in the Earth's climate is that since the capacity to store heat is so much greater in the ocean than it is in the atmosphere, that the ocean can act as the temperature regulator of the Earth's climate system by absorbing heat. And when you have El Niño, you essentially prevent that surface regulation. And so that's why it's observed that when you go through the climate record, whenever you have one of these El Niños, the average temperature of planet Earth during that year and probably the next year are above normal. Yeah.
1: And for our listeners, would you please define a marine heat wave and maybe give us an example?
3: Actually, the definition is a little bit vague. In other words, different scientists define it somewhat differently. But a very typical definition might be something like temperatures that persist for at least 5 days at a level that is 90% above the expected value for a particular location. I know that sounds a little bit confusing, but it takes into account the fact that, for example, here in the northern hemisphere, we expect temperatures to be warmest in northern hemisphere summer and fall. And so heat wave would be the normal expected temperature for this time of year, plus an extra 90% of the expected variation. And that might work out to be 2 or 3 degrees, for example, above normal. And then a supermarine heat wave will be not just 90% above the expected value, but more like 95% or 98% above the expected value. And we have many examples.
1: James Carton, you have been tracking ocean-atmosphere relations for over 4 decades. Your Simple Ocean Data Assimilation Project, or SODA, is still in use. Is marine warming speeding up, and are you personally worried by climate change?
3: It seems that it is speeding up, and yes, I am worried about this issue in a way that I have to admit when I started my career, I was much less concerned about.
1: That was Dr. James Carton from my program, Supermarine Heat Waves and Collapse of the Plant World, posted September 25th, 2024. You can cruise through all my past programs, look up practically any climate angle, all from the Radio EcoShock website, ecoshock.org. 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There's no advertising. I know every day is kind of crazy. There is a lot going on out there. Thank you for keeping up with this, with the biggest challenge anyone will ever see, a new climate for planet Earth. I'm Alex Smith. 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

0: game. 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
2: Welcome to Paradigms from WGRNLP, the radio show and podcast that brings you inspired, inspiring people with visions of a viable future for life on Earth that includes humans. Hi, I'm Baruch, host of the show. Thanks for tuning in. Very interesting guests on this episode. We've just put out a recording of traditional and new material that I think will kind of blow your mind and move you. But before we meet them, I'd like to share some thoughts. I've actually taken kind of a break from looking at news media this week. I've looked at a few headlines, read a little bit of stuff, but I'm not reading a lot of articles or immersing myself in it. I'm just enjoying the change of seasons. It's getting cooler here, and the rains are starting, and I'm getting ready for winter, getting that feeling. And that always is a sort of the beginning of a more introspective period. Each of us has the opportunity to consider what we're doing here on Earth. Do we believe that it's all random, or there's a plan, divine or otherwise? Is the wheel of karma in play, or any number of other possible beliefs or ideas? And in asking ourselves questions about our own existence, we open ourselves up to the possibility that if one of us is here with purpose, maybe all of us are here with purpose. And if some people's purpose is to heal the sick or feed the hungry, maybe some people's purpose is to amass a big hoard, no matter who is harmed. And what does that mean? Are there universal morals? Is morality relative? Or perhaps there is no actual morality other than that which we choose to believe. And if we ask ourselves these kinds of questions and wonder about the cosmos and our place in it, how does that inform the way we see ourselves and the way we are in the world? I don't know how many thousands of generations of humans there have been on this planet, but I do know that over time people have developed traditions, usually based in something that worked or made sense at the time, which eventually became belief, doctrine, etc. But originally, our traditions have a basis in some aspect of our survival. Some of those are obsolete now. We don't face the same survival challenges as we did millions of years ago or even thousands of years ago. But traditions adhere. They change over time, and some end up being recorded in scripture, doctrine, as belief, ideology, and some are more about the direct experience that is provided through ceremony, song, dance, music. Traditions that are alive provide a certain kind of nourishment. They tend to be community-based, and so they bring people together. If you have ever been to any house of worship for services or participated in an outdoor ceremony or ritual or even a wedding or a funeral, coming-of-age ritual, then you probably have some sense of that feeling people get when they're sharing space with intention to honor something together. It doesn't mean everyone believes exactly the same thing, because I don't think that's even possible. But people coming together. There's a great movie called La Belle Verte. In English, it's The Beautiful Green, made by the French director Colline Serrault. It's a really great movie, which has some beautiful ways of representing community. You can find it for free online at archive.org. Here's my weekly pitch for folks to be ready for the election. Make sure you're registered to vote. There's a lot of threatening talk coming out of the regime in Washington about sending ICE Gestapo agents and FBI agents to polling places to intimidate people, and they may well do that, but you just breathe, and you go with your affinity group, and you know your rights, and you be sure you're registered, and you vote. They can't stop you from voting. They can just try to scare you from voting. I did see an article where people were asking, where are all the people that ICE is kidnapping? Where are the children? Well, we don't know. Tens of thousands of people are being disappeared weekly, while the demented man-child buffoons his way through the haze of his delusional reality, the Christo-fascist machine rolls on. Okay. My guests in this episode are coming out of a tradition that some folks may have some familiarity with or not, but it's rooted in a long, unbroken line of people. So let's meet them right now. Welcoming to the show, A.J. Knipp, Daniel Sespuch, and our friend returning, Ian Brennan. Welcome to Paradigms, you guys.
3: Yeah, it's great to be here.
4: Thank you.
5: Thank you.
2: Really happy to talk with you all. A.J. and Daniel, you're part of the Red Spirit Singers, and I'd love to know about the Red Spirit Singers and about both of your stories as singers and the meaning of the music you're making, the meaning of these songs. And then we're going to talk about this new record that you all have, which is pretty amazing to listen to, Land of the Sun, Ute Nation, Utah. So first, let's just start out with, you know, and Ian, like how you got involved in this project. So first, tell me about the Red Spirit Singers. Who are they and why are they?
6: We're a family-oriented group from the Ute Indian Reservation. We've been together since the late 80s. Different experiences led us up to this point here within the group. More community support. We have that type of outlook towards our community within our little circle here within the reservation. We like to be involved with community events when requested. Dan?
3: Yeah, to my understanding, it's Red Spirit originated late 80s. I remember being involved, being maybe 10 years old, and that's where I was unofficially invited to join in on one of the singing practices. I've been a part of the group since. So that was 88 or so, 1988. So Red Spirit has been an official group since probably before then or right about that time. So right about 40 years, we're pushing 40 years on and being in the community, being in the powwow arena also. So we've been around for a bit.
2: So community, obviously, really important, and family, because this is also a family thing. Talk to me a little bit about what's happening with the Ute people on the reservation.
6: The Ute reservation, the Ute communities, they're all facing different type of challenges, just like any Native community within the country, Native America. We're all facing the same challenges of health and other issues that come along with adjusting to current times, you know, all these things taken into consideration. It's a challenging time for Native America. Native Americans always relied back to songs and ceremonies in order to strengthen the spirit, in order to, say, overcome a certain situation or celebrate a certain situation. We'll always have that ability to install songs with the drum and celebrating or addressing some concern that needs to be prayed about in ceremony. I put it like that because Ute Reservation is facing things like that. Everything that happened around us in our community internally. But imagine the rest of Native America all have those same type of challenges. And like I mentioned, singing, drum, all those things that go with Native American culture and traditions help us make it from one point to another into the future.
4: And for folks who are listening who have never experienced powwow, which Daniel mentioned, I've been to a couple and I've never experienced so much intentional respect and honoring and paying attention to what's real as at a powwow. And so the songs are of that nature. That's what it's about. The record we're talking about is a combination of some traditional songs that one might actually hear at powwow, but also some contemporary songs that members of Red mm-hmm. Spirit Singers wrote, which is a really interesting combination, and they're all very potent. Before we even talk about any of the pieces on the record, why make this record? What is the intention? What is the purpose of putting this out into the world?
3: I would assume that the intentions of natives recording in any manner, in any media, would be initially for preservation purposes, you know, keep our songs, you know, recorded so that next, in the future, as time goes on and more technology becomes more evident in tribal lives or indigenous people's lives, you know, not necessarily in the United States, but, you know, in South America or in Asia, to where now we have the capabilities to record a lot of our cultural ways that were at one time, you know, it was taboo to record, or, you know, through song, sound, or now video, and now to make it, you know, extremely accessible in the moment, going live. It's good and bad at the same time. You know, one, we're taught not to share this, but at the same time, like I said, you know, for preservation, we record these songs. And at the same time, you know, we're expanding what we know and incorporating the music now that goes hand in hand with the technology. So we're able to make, you know, something, you know, extremely fusion sense of music, you know, something that's new, that still, you know, echoes our traditional songs, our traditional, for us, our voices are an instrument. So for our natural instruments to turn into something, evolve into something, you know, amazing, something new, something, you know, there's no category for it yet to me, you know, so it's great to be a part, you know, of the process of, you know, preservation as well as the imaginative senses of music, of culture as well.
4: And I want to say, with what's happening politically in the entity known as the United States, Native America is once again facing intentional erasure. And that needs to be said out loud.
3: Yeah.
4: Ian, how did you get involved with all this?
5: Well, I was very fortunate. I did some outreach. I think it's so important that we listen to everyone in a society, and first and foremost, those that were here first and who the land ultimately belongs to. And when people talk about roots music, I mean, this is the truest of roots music. And not only is it historically the truest of roots music, it has fed so much of the popular music. That is not credited as it should be, as important as it's been to all musical forms that have come from America in the 20th century, in particular with popular music. So I was very fortunate because I did some outreach, and I believe it was with AJ's cousin. I had written him, I found an email, not knowing there was a group, but just interested in hearing from singers or musicians among the Ute people. And he forwarded it to AJ, and AJ, you know, wrote me and said, yeah, this sounds of interest, potentially, let's talk. And we have a group. That was beyond my wildest expectations. I would be happy just to go and meet with people and record for preservational purposes, as Daniel was talking about. But this group is very important, very vital, very original. And I think that is so important, that people look at Native American music not just as something traditional, but as a living tradition and something that's very innovative as well, in the case of this group. And so many recordings that do exist sometimes end up seeming like museum pieces or a bit, let's say, corny. Sometimes there's a record that was released this year, and it opens with bird sounds with lots of reverb that clearly had nothing to do with the recording itself. These recordings in this group are powerful. I mean, it's like, you know, powerful in the way that, let's say, metal is powerful to some people, or rock music. I mean, it's visceral and strong. There's so much creativity in what they're doing, as well as a respect for tradition. So I'm just so lucky to have had the experience of being with them in a room singing, first and foremost, and then to record and hopefully bring their voices for people to have greater awareness about their experiences, but also their music itself. And if it was a just world, we know that this record would be written about all over the place and would be played on every radio station, and they'd win Grammys. It's not a just world, but at least we can tip the scales in a positive direction, as we're doing right now, at least, you know, whatever, you know, attention it can attract that's positive is good. And it deserves so much more. The band is deserving of so much more.
4: I'm talking with AJ Knipp, Daniel Cespuch, and Ian Brennan about the new album, Land of the Sun, Ute Nation, Utah, from the Red Spirit Singers. We're going to hear the first track from that now. We'll be back then with more conversation and start talking about more of the tracks and their meaning. This is called Whispering Canyon, Red Spirit Singers, Land of the Sun, Ute Nation, Utah. 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
7: Wow.

0: Whispering Canyon, Red Spirit Singers, from the new record, Land of the Sun, Ute Nation, Utah. Okay, let's get back to my conversation with AJ Knipp, Daniel Cespuch, and Ian Brennan, and learn some more about this record and what these songs are about. Talk to me about these tracks. Someone pick one and tell me about it, and then we'll play it for listeners, and then we'll come back and do some more.
1: The first song that we sang was the veteran song. As we stated earlier, when the group first originated in the 80s, there were older men that were leading and hitting the drum. They would be our uncles. And they had composed the song, one particular honoring veterans of all wars. And a drum involves community. Again, everything is connected to community in Native America. When we have a gathering, what, if it's social or ceremonial, there's always that respect for veterans. And this was a song composed for that, because a lot of our people had, you know, had served in the service during times long before we were even considered citizens of the country. And then throughout the years, our grandpas stepped up when they were drafted into the armed services during the World War II conflict, and then so forth. Then during the times that a draft was no longer required, a lot of our Native community members are now volunteering and still showing the warrior spirit in today's armed services. So the respect level for veterans is high amongst Native communities. We held to that song for quite a while now, going on 40 years. And the song was composed by Lorenzo Root. Lorenzo Root is our uncle, Dan, mine, all the group. Particularly maybe the couple of younger guys that are on the group, he would be their grandpa. But Lorenzo is still with us today. He has a long history of singing and a deep, deep, deep respect for the drum. And he's the one that brought that song that says in Ute, in our language, that God, the Creator, would look over all of our veterans in a good way, in a good way. So when you hear in a good way, yeah, you might kind of just not really understand what that means. Maybe it's just a slang or something, in a good way. But in actually, when you hear a Ute word in a sentence or a Ute sentence, the way is a part of our language, the way. So when he says that in a good way, it means that the Lord is taking care of them right now, or in the spirit world, or if they're in need of help. So there's a lot of levels to that. He's speaking to the past, present, and future. The Creator is looking after these veterans, and that could be all veterans from the past to the present to the future.

0: So that is the veteran song. Thank you for explaining it. Let's pick another one. Daniel, what's one you'd like to talk about?
1: Well, my jam is the Bear Down songs. The Bear Down songs that the one we recorded, and that is specifically Ute, a Ute cultural dance. It's done in the springtime to celebrate the awakening of the earth. Everything comes back to life, and it signifies also the reemergence of pretty much life again. A lot of our traditional ways throughout other tribes also is there's rules, there's rules to just about everything. So for us, it's the bear dance. We do that after the very first thunder is heard, which means that's the actual, shake, wake up, time to wake up. The thunder sounds, the bear wakens, comes out of his den, her den, and pretty much, they start foraging, which means everything's alive then. Life is set into motion to where everything feeds off each other. So the bear dance is a part of that. It's the awakening of the earth signifies it's okay to dance now. So for us, there's a process to go into that as well. Songs we sing at different points before the dance starts. There's prayers, like AJ said, we're always mindful of everything. Everything has a spirit. It's more than being religious. The Native Americans, the way we pray, it's a part of our life. The way we were, brought into this world is you give thanks a lot every day. You have daily affirmations. It's the same thing. So for us, there's prayers that are said through the gathering of the materials that are used to create the dance space. There's a process that we go through to prepare, like the outfits that we wear, the feathers or certain items. There's prayers that are said before we put that stuff on. There's songs we sing at the grounds, the area we're dancing, before it starts to invite that good strengthening power that the earth has, that you can, what you feel in the songs, recorded songs, is just a small portion of what actually happens. There's songs that we sing to bring that feeling to the arena. So it's like when people take pictures, they say it doesn't do justice. It's that same idea, but for real. So there's prayers and songs we sing to invite those spirits there and to keep out the bad stuff also. So, it's a big process, but to me, and I'm sure AJ has the same feeling, it's a part of it. So all these prayers and these songs and different things we have to do to bring that feeling, to get this wholesome sense of life in a song and in a dance, in a group of people. That for me is what I feel when we start singing these our bear dance songs, the Ute bear dance songs. It's all of that put into that one song at that moment. So for me, it's each of those songs has a lot of life in it, rather than just being a song that flip through sheet music and okay, we'll do this one, we'll do it the best we can, and it'll be a hit. For me, it's we're calling on that moment in life to be felt, to be heard. So for me, these songs, they're packed full of a good way, exactly what AJ just was explaining about the good way. It's that to me. So along those lines, we'll take care of you in a good way. God bless you in a good way. It's that. That is everything. It's a sense of totality. So our bear dance songs, for me, is that every song, I tell people I sing from the bottom of my soul. I sing with everything I have because I can feel it. So for me, it's my favorite is the bear dance on this particular record. And the instruments we have that we use, they're different, but the same. We call it the bear dance drum. It's a big square box that fits 10 guys, packed all the way around it, and a metal top on it. Usually steel gives the best sound that represents the sound of the thunder. And the instruments we use, they're notched sticks, hard-wooded sticks, rubbed with usually a metal pipe, and that emulates the sound of the bear, the bear growling when we initially start the song. And then for me, it's the when we create that rhythm of it, it's the bear breathing as he's dancing. So in that, with that thunder integrated into that breath, it's everything. Our bear dance songs is everything. It's everything you could, well, everything I can imagine, all in that one song. And we do that all weekend. That's maybe like 900 songs altogether. Just a thought, because it's constantly one song sung, we get done, take a second, start another one. And that goes pretty much from mid-morning to early evening. So maybe 10 hours a day for 4 days at least. So yeah, that's about right. About 900 songs. So that feeling is always there. And the amazing part also too is that it builds as we sing those songs. The first song is, kind of an opener, like a concert. First song's the opener, says who we are. The second song, it builds. Next one builds. And by the time you're on the fourth day, you can totally feel it. It's in your soul. So all of these bear dance songs that we have, they're all my favorite.
0: Well, we'll listen to the bear dance now. This is Paradigms from WGRN LP.

0: How long have you people been singing Bear Dance songs?
1: Bear Dance, since the beginning of time. Yeah, there's really no exact date, but in all oral history amongst Native Americans, everything has roots from like the beginning of time. And oral history, oral stories, oral teachings all state that, but they don't give specific at this time, 2000 or 1088 AD. No, in the stories that were shared from generation to generation in a manner of language is just as strong as a book because of the fact that a song and a way of life was shared from way back when this maybe this area where I live currently didn't even look like it the way I see it today. At the earlier time that we speak, they say things like this. When you know they're speaking of like way in the earlier times, our oral teachings say when the animals spoke to the people, that's when everything was in the earlier times adjusting to what we were going to eventually evolve to. And so that's how we would understand and communicate with nature still to this day because of that teachings. And we believe it. It's true because it helps us again in ceremony and celebration, exactly to which Dan was expressing. It's a powerful way of celebrating and respecting nature. It's one of the most powerful ways the world could see. In which is why I think it's a good idea that we, as this group, Red Spirit, our group, the family-oriented group that's been together for 40 years, that had gone through struggles. My brothers, or we have health issues. We had family members leave us within our community. We have a lot of our community members that had left, elders, and the group that we have are supportive. So whatever kind of assistance that our community, our friends, our neighboring communities within the other Ute tribe or the Shoshone tribe, wherever it is, when requested, when asked, we will do what we can to be there. Do what we can in order to help our relatives, again, either in ceremony or in grief, time of need, to prayer songs. Now,

0: Started recording. I said to him, "Listen, before we start recording, I want you to understand that we are not champion singers. We're not doing this to air that to the rest of the world and to whoever's going to listen to that. That's not our intentions to eliminate that we are the best. No, that wasn't the idea. We are champions, but we are champion uncle. We're champion dad, we're champion cousin, and we're champion community and friends. That's who we are. And that's what helps us to motivate our relatives to sing, to be happy in that time, whatever situation they may be at that time. We don't consider ourselves any type of champion, but we just consider ourselves a good family member to do what we can for our community. So it's this time that's got this opportunity for us to maybe be exposed. After all these years of doing what we can, why not? Why not share what we love? Why not share how we do this and enjoy the experience? So that's the ultimate background of this album, is to enjoy the experience and show the rest of the world a little bit who the Ute tribe is, do the Red Spirit Singers. That little group of brothers that have been singing wherever.
1: Beautiful. Ian, do you want to pick one?
2: Sure, I can pick one. But before I do, I just want to say that I'm so moved by what AJ just said. But I think it exemplifies what is the strongest, healthiest, most sustainable art and music is that which is done for no reward. Not for attention, not for money, not for fame, just for the pure act of communication and healing and bonding. And so they exemplify that, and he just articulated that so well, and it's so moving. I would say two songs. Number one, that the final song on the record is a solo song, and it was very revealing that nobody really wanted to do a solo song because there's so much a part of the group. But for the sake of the dynamics of the record, Joseph was willing to do that, and he performed beautifully. And then the other song, I would say, a song that AJ wrote, so I want to refer back to AJ, and that is Meet Me at the Ute Petroleum, because I think he can talk about it more, but it's a great example of, you know, tradition being a living thing. So I'd prefer that AJ talks about it. He wrote the song. So
0: Meet Me at the Ute Petroleum, yes, it mirrors the tradition, but also tradition and culture, particularly with our family. Myself, Dan, and the rest of the group. And that's when I say family, I'm referring to the group. Ian, seeing how we were, we love to joke. We love to laugh.
2: You do.
0: And once the guys get together, my brothers, now, again, we're just that small group of brothers here, and we all live within the community more than maybe, what, 30 miles apart, if any. One of the furthest members lives. Dan lives probably like 2 hours away. But we see each other, if anything, maybe periodically throughout a month, consistently. We see each other. We don't go without months without seeing each other, but we see it. We're around everybody. But when we see each other in a group sense, we act like we've never seen each other. And that's what kind of energy and laughter and teasing that we bring, even though that we were just young guys when we first started, and now here we are. Some of us have grandchildren. Some of us, you know, children. We have the whole family thing, but yet when we see each other, we sure know how to make it lively. And that's what the song is about. Meet Me at the Ute Petroleum. The fact that it's sung through a traditional way of singing, but I incorporated the English lyrics to say something to the sense of maybe someone has wanted to really meet me. Maybe it's that certain one that is not competent enough to say anything just yet. And so I'm airing it. We're airing it in that song. They're at this central point in our little part of Utah here on the reservation. The Ute Petroleum is a sea store, and it's been here since 2000, maybe 1998. Now it's wore out now. It's kind of like a focal point here within our little community. We have the best price. I'm just putting that into your listeners.

We have the best price, and so we always been competitive towards our next our neighboring community. But what I'm trying to say, there's customers there all the time, people within the community, people that are driving through from Salt Lake City, maybe along the Highway 40 there. So it's always busy in that sense, but you can always see someone that you know when you go to the gas station any time of the day. And if you mentioned Ute Petroleum, everybody's like, okay, I know what you're talking about. So when we say it, darling, meet me at the Ute Petroleum, that's where I'll be. We don't have no time frame, so whoever's there, just look out for us.

0: in the sense of that round dance song, it calls back to like a 1970s-ish, 60s, where it was popular to sing after the ceremonies, after the pow was done. It was a hangout area. And so some of the singers would still be hanging out. They'd bring out a drum and they would start singing their love songs. And to me, this particular song means, as he stated the lyrics, "Darling, meet me at the New Petroleum. There I'll be waiting for you." It's almost like a challenge. Come and see me if you know, if you're brave enough. And like a courting song. It's a courting song. You know, it's calling an unnamed individual who he's got his eye on. You know, and again, you know, he said this song was made a while ago. So, you know, and it could be just a song made, you know, to again push the feeling, the sense of someone, not necessarily any of the singers, but a someone is there that, you know, got his eye on someone else. But he himself was too shy to go call in. So he would get the group to sing the song, and he would be looking, you know, to make sure that she sees them singing the song. But at the same time, she'll notice him noticing her, which then they will go and hang out at the Eupatorium.
1: Well, let me just say real quick, she's got a family now.
2: If people are interested in knowing more about Red Spirit Singers or in hearing more of the sounds you all have made, is that possible? Are there other recordings?
0: We recorded an initial album in maybe 1990.
1: With that, we've been things like we were a part of the opening winter ceremonies, Winter Olympics, Salt Lake City back in 2002. We've been a part of a lot of conventions. We've been doing recently, these past 10 years, the Utah State University has incorporated a song from Red Spirit in their, what is that called, their graduating ceremony.
0: We've also been invited to participate in the Sundance Film Festival,
1: Right.
0: opening, closing, special panels that they've had there, TV programs, special episodes focused on Native Americans or a powwow that was featured on another TV show. Yeah, we do more than just powwowing and bear dancing.
2: And I wanted people to hear about that because the antidote to erasure is exposure, is paying attention, is acknowledging. And so let's do that.
1: Right, yeah.
3: And if any listener out there across the country has a festival that they love and support, suggest the group, to the people that are booking the festival. They will bring something that no one else can, to a festival.
2: It's been really an honor to hear about this, to speak with both of you and with you, Ian. It was wonderful to listen to this. I will listen to it again. And I think Native America has such a weird place in the United States. Let's be honest. Most citizens of the US don't have any relationship with Native America, other than, to think about Indians. They really don't have much contact with any of the traditions that you all have been talking about. And so I think the more people hear this, the more people are curious, the better, because you are all of our ancestors. This is all of our, all of humanity relates to all of humanity. And so, all the separation we have these days by religion and race and ethnicity and economics and all that stuff is a great big illusion as far as I'm concerned, And so if we can find ways to find all of our common connections is what I'm trying to say. And I think this is an offering in that direction. So I thank you for that.
1: Thank you.
0: Agreed. That was a pretty good way to put it.
2: And Ian, always a pleasure. And I love that you bring focus to people who otherwise wouldn't maybe get the attention. I think it's really valuable. I appreciate it.
3: No, thank you. No, it's my honor.
2: So thank you all so much, and carry on, and miigwech.
1: Thank you.
3: Thank you.
2: My thanks to AJ Knipp, Daniel Sespooch, and Ian Brennan for talking with me about this record, Land of the Sun, Ute Nation, Utah, about the meanings of these songs, and I really appreciated the way you talked about the good way. I think there's a lot of nourishment in this music, in these traditions, and I really thank you for sharing with us, with the world. Folks, you can listen to the rest of this music, support these folks by visiting their Bandcamp page, redspiritsingers.bandcamp.com. Let's get this out there into the world. The vibrations of this music are good. They are the good way. Okay. Thank you guys so much, and all of the Red Spirit Singers. Folks, I hope you'll also visit the Paradigms website at paradigms.life, where all of our episodes are archived. And I do have 2 Paradigms baseball caps left to give away. If you'd like one, send me an email, baruch@paradigms.life, and let me know where you listen to Paradigms, and send me your mailing address, and I'll send you a baseball cap. First 2 emails get the caps. All right, well, we're going to close out this show with one more track from Land of the Sun, Ute Nation, Utah, Red Spirit Singers. It's called Alone. And let's let the word for the week be 2 words. Good way. Let's live in a good way. Let's share the good way. Let's let the good way be the light that shines on all of us. All right. Baruch signing off for this episode of Paradigms. We'll be back next time with more inspiring people. Until then, let's be in the good way and be well.

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The Green Renaissance.

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1: I'm Tony Epstein, and this is the Magical Mystery Tour. 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
0: So where to start? When you're in the middle of a story, it isn't a story at all, but only a confusion, a dark roaring, a blindness, a wreckage of shattered glass and splintered wood, like a house in a whirlwind or else a boat crushed by the icebergs or swept over the rapids, and all aboard are powerless to stop it. It's only afterwards that it becomes anything like a story at all, when you're telling it to yourself or to someone else.
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9: How do you like that?
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12: My guest is Annie Brewster. She's an assistant professor of medicine at Harvard Medical School, a practicing physician at Mass General Hospital in Boston, and a writer and storyteller. She's also a patient diagnosed with multiple sclerosis. She founded the Health Story Collaborative. Her new book that we'll be talking about is The Healing Power of Storytelling, Using Personal Narrative to Navigate Illness, Trauma, and Loss. 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
13: Thank you. I'm very happy to be here.
12: So as a medical doctor and a patient, could you tell us about your experience of the doctor-patient relationship and then how you discovered stories and shared storytelling to be such a powerful tool for healing?
13: Sure. I'll start with talking about my experience with healthcare. I came at it from two perspectives, as a patient and as a doctor. Initially, I was in training. This is back in the late 90s, early 2000s, to become a doctor. And I had, you know, always been, I'd say, a tiny bit ambivalent about medicine. Was really drawn to a field in healthcare, but had taken lots of different paths before that and started medical school relatively late at age 27. Really was drawn to it for the promise of connection with people, the opportunity to really have that intimate space to hear patient stories. So that's what drew me to it. And I started out, I actually did 2 years in psychiatry because I was most drawn to the stories, and then missed the more holistic taking care of the whole body and switched back to internal medicine. So I went through training and then entered primary care practice and really found that incredibly challenging as a provider because the system has many limitations, and I think many doctors would agree. Most people, especially in primary care, go into it for the connections and really the longitudinal relationships and being able to be with people. And it is challenging. And I experienced that firsthand with sort of the 15, 20 minute appointments back to back to back, not enough time, way too many patients to actually know any of them. And so started feeling that disconnection very early on in my medical journey of, you know, there's not really enough time to hear the stories, to take care of the people the way that I want to really be with them in those moments. But I was always under the pressure of the clock, paid on productivity. The system really rewarded volume and money over relationships. And I think what made me saddest is that I felt then, from the doctor point of view, an antagonistic tension sometimes between patient and provider, because doctors or providers in general, but I can only speak as a doctor, felt really time pressed. And also the system sets you up to feel annoyed, you know, if your patient doesn't show up or comes 45 minutes late, and it sets the whole schedule off. So there's this tension built into it. So the whole system like set up this antagonistic relationship. And the patients are feeling like they're not getting seen, heard, paid attention to. And that often results in sort of fear and anger, because going to the doctor is often a very vulnerable thing. So I was noticing that, and then sort of on a parallel track at the same time, I myself was diagnosed with a chronic illness with multiple sclerosis, in 2001. So I started to experience some of the problems with healthcare from the patient point of view. And I think that really is what motivated me, because being on that vulnerable side and feeling like my providers weren't really listening to me or seeing me as a full human being was challenging. And so I started to think then, seeing, you know, the problems in the system from both points of view, you know, what was missing most was really the time and space for story exchange, for, you know, meaningful connection between patient and provider. So a lot of my work has been motivated by that, from sort of trying to repair that sacred space where healing can take place. And I say healing in terms of not just, you know, getting a diagnosis or trying to cure a disease, but really a therapeutic alliance between patient and provider.
12: So how does stories and shared storytelling play into that?
13: So I think what I began to realize, and, you know, this, I was diagnosed in 2001. I started my primary care practice in the early 2000s. So I started to sort of think about this. I think mostly it comes from my experience as a patient and really getting a medical diagnosis and realizing that I had not fully understood as a doctor what that means from the patient point of view, that sometimes as providers, we think our job is to like solve the mystery and give someone a diagnosis and then our job is done, story over. As a patient, I realized the story is really just beginning. And it really threw me into an identity meltdown in a way, because I'd never sort of thought of myself as someone who would have an illness or have a disease in front of me with no cure. I'd been sort of, you know, someone who was into persevering through anything and, you know, naively thought that I could do so. So it was really this sort of identity meltdown. And I went into denial for a long time. And so I started to think about stories then, because the process is really one of integration. You have a traumatic event or an illness, a new diagnosis, and you have to find a way, or so I realized, to integrate it into your life if you're going to move forward with health, if you're going to heal. And I don't mean heal as in get cured. I mean heal as in find a way to have a positive life despite the diagnosis. And so stories were integral to my own integration. First, in that when I was in the very private sort of denial phase of it, I found myself craving stories. I wanted to hear from others who had a chronic illness and how had they moved forward. And I was not ready to go to a support group because I hadn't really stepped into the identity of someone with MS. And I was nervous to go to a support group because I was feeling too fragile. But I wanted to hear the stories and not just like, you know, everything's wonderful, I was cured, or silver linings only stories, but real stories of the hardship, like how can you still have a positive life? Or even how can you use your experience of suffering to actually be a better human being? And I couldn't really find those stories. And so I started to think, I'm going to create a library for my own patients of stories of varied diagnoses of patients, trying to integrate them so that they can access those online. So that was sort of the first thought, like maybe I can use my experience to create that. And then also at the same time, as I said, I was in denial for a long time, but slowly I started to come out of my shell and tell my own story. And I found that to be really empowering. And actually, I had felt ashamed of my diagnosis and kind of broken and flawed. And really, it was about stepping into it fully and putting it out there that helped me to own it and to move forward. So I came to Health Story Collaborative from both the patient and the doctor point of view, and sort of thinking, how can I use my experience to help other people? And stories was central to that, because I wanted to give people the opportunity to share and also to create a library of stories for other people to hear and resonate with and help people have a sense of possibility and moving forward.
12: So how did you find a way to share your story in a way that you found helpful for you?
13: Well, I was very lucky when I first started recording patient stories. That was in 2010. I had a connection with the public radio station in Boston, and they would air my stories on their health blog and sometimes on the radio. And so that was a wonderful platform for that. And because I had that connection, I at one point wrote my own story. It took me a while to actually get it out and put it down on paper, but I submitted it, and that ended up being published. And then there was an on-air radio segment of me talking about my story. And so all these people in my life that I hadn't told heard that on the radio. And so it was like this coming out all at once kind of, which was actually really freeing and helped me really to move forward. And in writing about my own story, I started to recognize how healing it was to go through that process. And also working with the patients that I worked with to share their stories for the library, you know, even though I initially thought the end goal was to create sort of a listening library, what I realized in doing the work is that actually the process that people engaged with in, you know, writing their story, having it edited, putting it out there, having it be witnessed, that that process was incredibly therapeutic for them. And so I initially sort of experienced this intuitively and really saw the benefits. But then I was very lucky early on to connect with a psychologist. His name is Jonathan Adler, and he is the chief academic officer of Health Story Collaborative now and was really involved since the beginning. And he taught me a lot and continues to teach me about the science of storytelling and how it's good for us. And so I've learned a lot since then. So it started out sort of intuitively, experientially, and then he's really helped ground me in that science. And there is a very robust body of social science literature on the health benefits of storytelling. And so we ground a lot of our work in that.
12: So talk about the kind of crisis that a patient goes through when they go to the doctor and they get a diagnosis and the way the diagnosis is delivered and then the personal experience or what's going on inside of the patient, the kind of things that arise, the fear and the kind of stories that emerge in a kind of knee-jerk response to this new diagnosis. And also, because as you described, when you only have 15 minutes with a doctor, it can feel very impersonal. And that's a very stark contrast to the inner, very personal experience that's unfolding.
13: No doubt. Yeah, I have a lot of thoughts on that. I do think everyone's different. So how people respond to a diagnosis initially is varied. But my experience, both as a patient and as a doctor, has really shown me, like, people can't take it in all at once, right? So we don't, or I didn't anyway, before I was a patient, really understand that. Like, you think, oh, I just told them they have, you know, rheumatoid arthritis or whatever it is, done. Actually, you know, it takes people a long time to make sense of that, or whether it's a cancer diagnosis. I mean, you can hear it, but you're not necessarily fully understanding it or taking it in or integrating it right away. There's a quote by Paul Kalanithi who wrote When Breath Becomes Air that always resonates me. And it's something like a tureen of tragedy needs to be doled out one spoonful at a time. And that really resonates with me. Like, we can't all at once dump it like, this is definite, here it is. We give people the facts, but like when I was given my diagnosis, I felt like it was thrown at me almost too forcefully. Like, I only had one lesion on my spinal cord at the time. I wasn't sure it was multiple sclerosis. There was only one lesion. That's not multiple. It could have been other things. The doctor was pretty darn sure that it was MS, and it turns out he was right. But he came on really strong and was like, you should go on the medicine immediately. And those are not entirely benign medicines. They, you know, change your immune system. I couldn't take it in, you know, so it would have helped me to be like, this is a possibility. Let's see how it plays out. Let's think about what else it might be and give me a little time to process. So you make a follow up or you have more time to think about it, whatever. So that's one thing. I think that you have to let it unfold at a more relaxed pace. And I think how people then move forward. I mean, I've seen it both ways. I went into denial and was like, I can't deal with this. And I, like, for 5 years, just like internally, I was going through the process of integration under the radar, not even fully aware of it at the time. It wasn't like I didn't think about it. I did, but I really just didn't bring it into my life. And I didn't tell many people except my family and closest friends. Other people I've seen, like, the total extreme opposite of that would be you become like completely one with your diagnosis. It becomes your identity. Like, I am a sick person, and that can take up a lot of space. And I was terrified of that. I didn't want it to be all of me, and I didn't want to get stuck in that. And I have, as a doctor, seen people who can get stuck in that space of, you know, my life revolves around my illness management. And sometimes that's necessary, but I think we also need to keep other parts of ourselves alive. So I think, you know, people swing between those extremes and there's people in the middle. So everyone does it differently. But I do think it can be terrifying to just get a diagnosis, and it's a process. It's a process of integration. And if nothing else, that's what I've learned. And it's changed the way I doctor, in that I'm much more patient with my patients in terms of, like, letting them be where they are with Like, I might recommend a particular treatment, and it's based on what I know about medicine, and it might be grounded in the science, and it's what I would suggest. But I also know that they have to be ready, and that ultimately it's up to them, and that not everyone's ready right away. So I'm more tolerant of that, having lived on the other side.
12: So you wanted to bring this storytelling aspect into the medical profession directly so that doctors or perhaps somebody within the medical system could help patients to deal with the fallout of a diagnosis and to help them with the story, because we're constantly creating stories.
13: Yes.
12: Based on our experience in the world from, you know, day to day, moment by moment. And you wanted to bring this understanding of storytelling and the healing power of storytelling into the medical profession so that patients could actually get some support in the storytelling process and how to make it more of a positive and potentially healing experience rather than just being a story of catastrophe, which could actually end up undermining their immune system and putting them into like a permanent state of sympathetic response where they're not really well able to cope physiologically and immunologically to their condition. So what happened when you tried to do that, and what are the obstacles that exist in the medical world to bringing storytelling formally into the profession?
13: Yeah, good question. Well, initially, I mean, I recognize that as much as I wanted to bring it into the exam room during the medical appointments, that was just not going to be possible because of the time constraints. So I immediately knew I have to create a space outside of the exam room to make this happen. That's not to say that there aren't things we can do in those appointments to make people feel more seen and heard as a provider, to really be more present with people. And that is possible. But really engage in the storytelling process, I recognized early that I need to create a space outside of the exam room for this to happen. And I recognize that I work in a big hospital in Boston. There's, let's just say, a lot of red tape, a lot of risk management, fear. It's hard to get anything new launched, has been my experience. There's a lot of fear of litigation, et cetera, et cetera. So I found it very challenging to try and get something like this up and running initially within the hospital, because it's very much based on rules and regulations. Sometimes at the expense of really thinking about what would be good for patients and for the providers, really, because both patients and providers need more time for this kind of storytelling and connection. So I stepped outside of my clinical job to get Health Story Collaborative off the ground, launch something, and then find my way back in. And so that's been a journey over the years, trying to integrate it into the healthcare system. And I'd say I've had sort of mixed support from the healthcare system, you know, bringing it in. I've done a lot of programs at the hospital, but, you know, it's been challenging.
12: So talk about agency and learning to, quote unquote, drive our own stories, and how most of us have been brought up and led to believe that circumstances dictate the terms of our lives, and how that or those kind of stories drive our lives by default.
13: Sure. Yes, so agency and stories. So this is a lot what I've learned from Jonathan Adler, my research colleague. His field of research is narrative psychology, and that's really based on this concept called narrative identity, which is really the belief that our identity is shaped by the stories we tell about ourselves in this sort of continually evolving process. And, you know, we don't tell stories about every little thing that happens to us in our lives, but it tends to be the sort of the high point, low point, turning point, big moments that we tell stories about, and that sort of shapes the scaffolding of our identity. And it's continually in flux as we make sense of things differently. But I think the empowering piece for me is that we have some agency there. We play an active role in shaping those stories. So we can't control the events of our lives always, right? Things happen to us, like maybe getting an illness that we can't control, but we can always control how we make sense, how we find meaning in what happens to us reflected in the stories we tell. So as John Adler would say, you know, we're both the narrators and the main characters in our story. And for me, that's where the power lies, that we play an active role, actually. We have some agency and how we shape those stories in what we choose to focus on and how we remember them. And we always will have that choice of how we make meaning. No one can take that away from us. And so I found tremendous power in that. And yeah, I'd say that's where the agency lies. And so, you know, John Adler's work focuses a lot on sort of what makes for a health-promoting story. And it turns out it's not so much the content in terms of what is happening, the events. It's more the themes that show up in the story that are linked to mental health. And so there are themes that are linked to positive mental health. And one of those is agency. So the more we see agency or people feeling like they have the ability to play an active role in the stories of their lives, that's linked to positive mental health. So we're always pulling for those, trying to help people see the agency that they already have and to develop further agency as they tell their stories. And we're really grounded in that research. But again, it's not so much events that dictate our health, it's how we make sense. It's the meaning we make. It's those themes that show up in the story.
12: So it's not the event or circumstance itself, but how we relate to it or respond to it.
13: Exactly.
12: So you say that our world is constructed out of stories. Could you talk about that in relation to the cultural stories or master narratives that we live within, sort of like the way, you know, fish swim in water?
13: Yeah, absolutely. I think that's a really important point because, you know, what I'm saying, I really do believe in like self-determination and agency and that we have a choice to make about how we make meaning. But we cannot overlook the fact that we live in a broader context of these dominant cultural narratives. In the research, they're called master narratives that can be constraining. That doesn't mean they can't be changed, but it's not equally easy for everybody to take charge of their stories because of these master narratives, these cultural assumptions that we live in. You know, one example would be sort of looking at how we define a family historically. I think we have come a long way and made a lot of progress, but historically, man, woman, children, you know, it doesn't make room other family structures. So I think, you know, we have come a long way in terms of LGBTQ rights, and we have changed that narrative slowly, and there's still work to be done. But that takes time. And it's like one individual story. We can all take part in changing those master narratives if we tell our stories slightly differently, and then sort of collectively, slowly, those master narratives change. But they can be constraining, and people, if they don't fit with that master narrative, have to either try to assimilate with it and not tell their honest story, or, you know, push against it. And so that's this constant process of negotiating with these broader cultural narratives, these dominant narratives. And they are all around us. But I think that's how social change can happen, is if individually we start to tell different stories, and then that takes on a collective power. And over time, we can change these dominant narratives.
12: Could you talk about how our stories and memories are continually changing, as we're discovering in the field of neuroscience, and how we can actually consciously use that to our advantage to help grow and evolve our own stories?
13: Yeah, I think it's a fascinating field, and we're going to be learning over time much more about the neurobiology side of this. But I mean, just speaking about memory and how it works, we know that it's pretty imperfect. We don't remember things always exactly at all. And, you know, there is some evolutionary benefit to that, right? If we think of memory as trying to sort of help us predict the future, you know, we're not trying to just replicate the past. We're trying to predict and adapt to the future. So sort of that malleability of memory can be helpful to us because it gives us more potential narratives for the future. But, you know, it's not an exact phenomenon. Again, I always go back to John Adler because he's taught me so much. But he would say, like, our stories are not capital T truth. They're like little t truth. So they're not necessarily grounded in exactly what happened, but they are grounded in that to some degree. But there's some malleability, which actually helps us have more flexibility in how we make sense of ourselves moving forward. So, yeah, our memories are actually quite flawed. According to the research, we don't always remember things accurately, but that's not necessarily a bad thing. That can help us adapt.
12: So let's get into how coming together to both tell and listen to our stories is healing, not only for both parties, but also how that ripples out to everybody around us.
13: Yeah, the way I like to think about stories as, you know, storytelling as a relational act, right? That there's always ripples. It's like an ongoing, intricate dance. So you tell me your story and how I react to it in that moment, going to change your story going forward. Your story is going to change my story going forward, and so on and so on and so on. And it's an ongoing dance because our stories are always changing slightly in response to this give and take of story exchange. So, you know, we do often live storytelling events where we have an audience, we have a storyteller, and we always say, like, there's some co-creation of the story going on in that room at the time, because the audience and how they receive and witness the story of that storyteller is going to change that storyteller's story going forward, and vice versa. And then people carry that outside of the room and bring that into their other relationships. And so it's this ongoing process of relational storytelling. I also think, you know, the stories that are honest and authentic and vulnerable shared can really open everybody up and can deepen our empathy and compassion for others, because we all feel less guarded and more open when we hear such stories. And I think it can ripple out that way as well, and creating more open exchange and willingness to be vulnerable. And I don't think there are very many spaces in our culture where we allow ourselves to be vulnerable in that way. So I think that's one of the big benefits of creating these storytelling spaces where people are talking about illness, trauma, and loss in a very authentic and honest way. And I think it gives everyone more permission to be human.
12: I love that. And I was really wanting to get more into shared storytelling and, you know, sharing stories across, you know, like the divide of doctor patient, or any kind of divide where there is a need for communication and empathy. Could you talk about the power of stories to help us bridge those kind of divides?
13: Yeah, I mean, I think it's really valuable. And, you know, I think of like restorative justice as a movement, which is, you know, people who have committed a crime and maybe the person that was harmed by that crime coming together and sharing stories. And that can be so healing and therapeutic and positive. We have a model at Health Story Collaborative where we have patients and providers coming together to share stories, as I mentioned. We, you know, choose patients and providers who are already in a therapeutic alliance as patient and doctor, or patient, mostly we've done doctors, we've also done nurses and patients. And we have a different narrative guide for both of them. So we have, you know, extensive guides that guide people in this process of writing their stories. And then we go through multiple drafts of editing with them to sort of push for these therapeutic themes. But again, remembering that they have to be authentic, real stories, it does not mean shying away from what's hard. In fact, it's essential to dig into what's hard. And then we have events where we come together and we have patient and provider share their stories, part of which is about their relationship together, but they've each written about it from their different points of view. And they've never heard each other's stories like this before. And then they come together and share. And it's really powerful because it shows really the human side of both. And the thing I love about that model is that it then sort of changes that relationship going forward, and it inserts something new into that relationship that they will carry forward and strengthen that. And, you know, I, as I said really early in our talk today, I felt sad when I was a primary care doctor that there was this antagonism. And I would often say to my patients, like, I'm sorry, like, this system is like not working for either of us, and we're on the same team, and, you know, let's try to remember that, because it sort of pits us against each other when no one's getting what they want. The doctors are feeling really burned out, and like many went into it for sort of the meaning and the connection, and that's stripped away a lot, and it's hard to keep it alive if you're very time constrained. You know, there's this moral injury is what it's been referred to in the literature for providers, and patients, legitimately so, aren't getting what they need. So it's really therapeutic to have this space where they can hear each other's perspective And we do it in a very safe, contained way where we're, you know, a little bit, well, it's taboo in medicine, let's just say this, for providers to share anything personal with their patients. And I think that goes too far. I have become less boundaried as a doctor since I've been a patient, though I still really believe in the importance of boundaries. And I think, obviously, we never want to burden our patients with our issues. But I think to be human a little bit is okay. And I love it when my providers share a little bit about themselves with me. It makes me feel more connected. But it's interesting because when we do these events, most people find it really incredibly meaningful, but there's always people who are very traditional in medicine who find that playing with those boundaries a little uncomfortable. And it is. But we do it in a contained way. We're not going to let the doctor say something that's going to burden the patient. We're editing these many times beforehand, and we know what we're getting into when we walk into that space. Even though they haven't heard each other's stories, we've heard them. But it is still playing with boundaries. But I think that's why it's meaningful. And I think medicine can be overly boundaried sometimes.
12: Mm-hmm. You say that healing is possible even if a physical cure isn't.
13: Yes, I believe that.
12: Could you talk more about that?
13: Sure. I mean, I know that just from personal experience. There is no cure for MS yet. So, okay, I can't beat the disease. And I think sometimes the metaphors of medicine are very much about war and conquer and beat, and especially with cancer, for instance, and that's not always the most productive thing for patients. And there actually has been a study on sort of that and how it's not always the most beneficial in cancer patients. But anyway, I do think that we can get trapped in that mindset of conquer, cure is the only success as providers in the medical system. And as a patient, I have recognized that that's not the case, that there is no cure for my disease, but there is certainly healing. And for me, that's about how can I move forward with the best life possible, given the constraints that I have, and how even more, like how can I use my experience of suffering to help other people? And that's helped me find agency. And, you know, many of the themes we pull for, like connection with others, and it's really given me purpose and unity. And so I think there's a way that we can heal even in the face of an incurable illness. And I will say, like, even in a terminal illness, when somebody is dying, I still think there's healing that can take place, right? There's room for taking conversations to a new level. Maybe there's a new urgency to saying things that haven't been said. There can be healing in those moments. And so that's it. I think healing and curing are very different, and they can go hand in hand or not.
12: Mm-hmm. And following up on storytelling in the context of death and dying, I'm reminded of the story of Chris and Betsy.
13: Yeah.
12: Could you talk about that?
13: Yeah. Well, that's a wonderful story because Chris has passed away 2 years ago, I believe. Betsy is on my board now for Health Story Collaborative. We're still very connected. For me, that's been such a great privilege of meeting so many wonderful people along the way and keeping a lot of the connections going. But we first met because when Chris was still alive, Betsy had reached out to me and they'd heard about Health Story Collaborative, and Chris had wanted to share his story. He had a glioblastoma, one of the most deadly types of brain tumors. At that point, he was starting to lose some of his ability to recall and speak clearly, but he still could do quite a good job. And they wanted to record him then and make sure that they had it. They had two young kids and they wanted to have that recording. So we met and we did an interview together where Chris and Betsy both shared their points of view and their journey. And they, you know, at Chris's funeral actually played part of that clip, and kids have it now. And that's been really meaningful. And since then, Betsy has shared her story at least three other times, I think, with Health Story Collaborative at events, which just to me points to the continually evolving nature of our stories and that our stories are changing. And so her story, each time she tells it, is slightly different and she's in a different place. And that evolution of, you know, now her story is what is it like to be living as a single mom with two kids, trying to make sense of the loss of Chris. So it's been wonderful to stay connected to her and watch her story evolve. And she is someone who, as a board member,

0: for Chris, because he's gone, it's certainly a legacy piece, and it lives on for his children, and they were young and certainly remember him, but I think it allows them to have access to that part of him. And he did talk about his relationship with them in his interview, in his story. And so that's really meaningful, and that lives on. And then, you know, how Betsy incorporates it and tells her story, that lives on. And I'm sure the kids' stories are being changed by it as well. So it's ongoing and unfolding.
1: You say that no story exists in a vacuum, that every story is part of a web of stories, and how all stories are co-created both in the telling and the listening. I'm really fascinated by that notion of how every story is part of a web of stories.
0: Yeah, I think that is sort of what I was talking about earlier with this like ongoing intricate dance of how we hear each other's stories and then our stories shift and it goes on from there. And then, of course, we're all living in the web of these broader cultural stories. And we all live in many different cultures simultaneously because these master narratives can be very big cultural stories or even smaller cultural stories of, you know, our place of work, for instance, has a little, its own little culture, you know. So there are lots of different stories that we live amongst and within and are constantly sort of negotiating with those stories and with one another.
1: Mm-hmm. Yeah, nested levels of stories.
0: Yeah.
1: So how do you work with people to help them craft and refine their own stories in a way that is particularly meaningful for them and really help them benefit from this process?
0: Yeah, I mean, so one of our main programs is these live storytelling events, healing story sessions, which we've done virtually since the pandemic, but hopefully we'll get back to in-person at some point. But yeah, it's pretty high intensity work using our narrative guide that's grounded in the research to help people craft their narratives. And then we work pretty intensively with them to, you know, quote unquote, edit them, you know, but of course, recognizing that it's such a privilege to hold someone else's story and it's their story. So it's a very sort of delicate endeavor in an ethical context of how we are helping people do that. But you know, it's quite meaningful. Anyway, so we're probing. We have them write to the narrative guide, which, and this is all outlined in the book, having them, you know, thinking about illness narratives or narratives of trauma and loss as turning point stories, meaning that there is, you know, an event that happens and then there's the before and there's the event and there's the after. But we also recognize that not everything fits that model and there are ways to work around that. But we sort of ask people to dig into those before moments, those after moments, and then that turning point moment in the middle. And we're pulling for these themes. Often when we're working with people, you know, we don't name the themes. And the themes, I'll just say that we mostly work with our agency, as I mentioned, linked to positive mental health. Redemption is another one that's, you know, when elements of a story go from bad to good, that's also good for our positive health. The flip side of that, contamination, things go bad, start good and go bad, that's bad for our mental health. And communion, so the more people sort of write about connection and community or look for that in their life, that's linked to positive mental health. And then just the process of coherence, of writing a narrative and putting it together in a way that's coherent, which makes sense, which is believable, which brings someone into that story with specific details, that's also good for our mental health. So we're always sort of pulling for those, not necessarily naming those themes, but sort of keeping those in mind as we edit. But in the book, we do outline all of that. The other one that I want to say that's a theme that I find is one of the most important is called accommodative processing. And that's more about meaning making, right? So I don't want people to think like they have to find like only a redemptive story. Actually, accommodative processing is about digging into the hard stuff to find the meaning. And that's very important for our well-being and our mental health. So we actually have to dig into that. So when we have something happen to us, we can either assimilate it. It's called assimilative processing, like just fold it into our existing story, or we are forced to go through this accommodative processing, which means we actually have to change our stories in order to fit this new event in and make sense of it. And that's hard. That's challenging. That happens with illness. But it's also psychologically productive, and it's been linked to positive mental health. So as we help people edit, we're always pulling for those themes.

0: But we're also, wanting it to be a true, authentic story that ultimately is empowering to them and a good story. But it turns out, like, that element of coherence, part of that is like having really specific details so that it comes alive. So you can, the senses, what does it smell like, taste like, feel like, bring that story alive. That's coherence. That's good for the mental health of the writer, but it's also what makes for a good story. So they're engaging to listen to as well.
1: Could you talk about the cost of not, engaging with our stories and doing the inquiry into our kind of default stories? I'm thinking of the David and Tracy story sharing session and the limitations of a relationship if we don't find a way to share our stories together, and how that actually ripples out and reflects upon our nation and the entire world.
0: Yeah, no, I think that's a great point. David is the provider and Tracy is a patient who lives with diabetes, and they came together a number of years ago now and shared at one of our events as patient and provider. But it was really wonderful because they had both struggled a bit as patient and provider and had not really fully considered the other's point of view or what it was like for the other in the relationship. Tracy had a very busy life. And so, Tracy initially, I think David, the doctor, would say, had some challenges managing her diabetes. And he would have perceived of it as, oh, she wasn't always doing what I said. She wasn't following the rules. I mean, he's an incredibly thoughtful, wonderful doctor. So, he was also treating her like a human being throughout. But I think that he had not fully understood the context of her life and what was challenging and why she wasn't quote unquote following his recommendations or following the rules. And it really deepened his understanding of her to hear her very personal journey and what it had been like. And I think for her, she, had maybe not fully understood how much he cared and how much it actually personally impacted him to see her when she struggled and wasn't doing well, and that, he really was more emotionally engaged than she would have thought. And I think that really helped her understand him. And he also talked about himself and his path and why he became a doctor in this really moving and profound way about his childhood and growing up. And I think that really helped her see him as a human being. And so I think hearing each other really helped them deepen their understanding of what it was like to be on the underside and really, change their relationship going forward. It wasn't perfect, but they certainly took it to a deeper level. And, that sharing was done in the context of a diabetes support group. So many of the other patients who were in the audience had David as a provider as well. So I think it was really meaningful for them all. And they said that in the feedback that it really felt like such a gift to hear him speak as a human. And I think it made them trust him more. So I think there's something very real that can happen when you have that sharing space.
1: Yeah, it seems like there's a very powerful thing that arises out of these kind of story sharing sessions, particularly across these kind of divides. Even when there's, the best intentions involved, how easy it is to misunderstand or misinterpret the other, and how the world is really suffering from a kind of epidemic of othering and lack of understanding or misunderstanding, kind of like a pandemic of misunderstanding. And I was deeply moved by the story sharing sessions that you shared in the book, because it really helped me to see how much wonderful healing possibility really exists for all of us all the time if we can find a way to share our stories with others.
0: Well, thank you for saying that. I fully agree. There is an epidemic of misunderstanding. And I think if we can all, there's so much fear, right, that's driving people because people feel othered or are afraid of the other or whatever it is, and we're afraid, and there's not enough space where we can be vulnerable together and actually realize that there are more similarities than there are differences often, and there's points of connection that we miss.
1: Could you talk about how some people use art instead of storytelling or writing to work on and transform their own stories?
0: Sure. I mean, I think there are many different ways to tell a story. I think, probably there's some narrative element to all of it, even when we're putting it out in art, that we are have it in our minds as a narrative. But not all artists would agree with that. Some say they just create and it's the story comes out. But I do think, the way people express themselves and share their stories is very different. And, one example in the book is Elizabeth Jameson, who's someone I deeply respect, who has MS, has very aggressive, progressive MS, and is now quadriplegic. But her journey of she came to art late in life, had not been an artist, but when she was first diagnosed, she was a lawyer at the time, she was a public activist, and she lost her voice when she first got her first bout of MS, and she actually couldn't do that work anymore. So she kind of recreated herself and started doing art, and she did it in a way where she would transform. Like, she took her brain scans, which were these scary black and white images of her brain being damaged by MS, and she creates the most incredible art pieces around them. So it was really transformative, and it was how she sort of took charge of her own story that way and wanted to make these scary, ugly things beautiful, but also in a bigger sort of public activist way, sort of counter the negative assumptions about people with disability, to take these sort of quote unquote scary things and make them beautiful and show the beautiful complexity of them. So she inspires me, and she really has used art to communicate. Unfortunately, now she can't use her hands because her disease has progressed so much, but she continues to write, having someone with help her with the typing, and she's a brilliant writer. So she's just used different modalities to tell her story. One project we have is the Opioid Project, where I work with a visual artist, and we have workshops where she collages with the participants and I collect audio stories. And we started doing it with people who'd lost a loved one to overdose, with the goal of sort of bringing alive the people who had died and contextualizing them and making them human and not just addicts, and bringing them to light and using art and audio stories to do that, and then trying to bring those into the public and have art shows where people could look at the art, listen to the clips, and really ultimately work to decrease stigma and educate the public. And we've taken that further, where we work with people who are in recovery, and we've worked with people as first responders all around the opioid epidemic. But that's been really powerful to sort of see how people use different modalities to tell their stories through spoken word or through writing, and to try and have these multimedia exhibitions where we show all of those different entry points into the story, where sometimes people relate to a story better when it's in art. So it's not just for the teller, it's for the listener. There are different ways to enter those stories.
1: So ultimately, why do stories have such profound life-changing effects upon us and help us deal with some of the problems of division and misunderstanding when it seems like most other things don't?
0: Well, I mean, it sort of goes back to this, for me, this concept of narrative identity, that sort of our stories give shape to who we are, and that we can change that, and we play an active role in how we shape ourselves. And that doesn't mean, like, again, it doesn't mean only looking for the good, but it means sort of looking for the hope, looking for the possibility. And that can be in our own stories, but it's also in engaging with other people in community and story exchange. And looking for hope and possibility and moving forward. And again, like, I'm not trying to be like Miss Silver Lining, and obviously it stinks to go through challenging experiences like illness or trauma. Nobody would want that, but I sort of see it, at least for me, I came to like, okay, what's the alternative? I'm gonna sit here and feel sorry for myself, or I'm going to try and find ways that I can take this experience and help me use it to help others, or to deepen my relationships, or to become a better person, to become a better doctor, to become a better mother, spouse, whatever, to deepen my relationships, to become more empathic, to understand others. And I think it has, because, when we can open up to our own vulnerability, we're going to be less judgmental of others and feel more at ease.
1: So it sounds like stories open up certain avenues that may not be able to be accessed any other way, like vulnerability and empathy and things like that. Because you say that stories communicate through the language of the heart, and it seems as though it's through the heart that we can really access those things and come to terms with those kind of challenges.
0: Right, absolutely. And when we think about, like, I mean, there is a lot of research on sort of social change and stories, or just even sort of the persuasiveness of stories versus facts. And, you know, whether it's in business or whether it's in communicating across, you know, charged topics where there's a lot of disagreement, that people are more easily convinced when there's a story element rather than, you know, just facts. And so we often think it's all about let's argue facts. Well, actually, people respond and are able to see more eye to eye and have more tolerance when there's a personal story element involved.
1: And you say taking charge of our stories is both simple and incredibly complicated. And you quote the wonderful Viktor Frankl, who seems to have wonderful quotes for almost everything. The quote is, "Between stimulus and response, there is a space. And in that space is our power to choose our response. And in our response lies our growth and our freedom."
0: Yep, 100%. He's brilliant, Viktor Frankl. Yeah.
1: Yeah. So talk more about how this storytelling thing is both the power of stories and storytelling is both simple and so complicated.
0: Well, it's simple in that it is our human nature, I think, to want to tell stories. It's how our brains are constructed. It's how we make sense of ourselves, others, and our world. So it's simple in that way. It's what we do as human beings. It's complex in that it's not easy, right? To, you know, the kind of storytelling that we are advocating is hard work. I think there are great benefits, but it's not easy. You know, it requires you digging into hard stuff and feeling things deeply and being really honest, and it's not easy. So, but it's super worthwhile, but you have to be up for it.
1: So, in our final moments, could you give our listeners a few example prompts to perhaps begin their own storytelling process? And also to give a sense of the unfolding complexity of this process as well.
0: Yeah, again, they're all outlined in the book, but you know, our narrative guide is really much, as I said, sort of these turning point story moments and digging into the before. But we ask very specific questions because that specificity is really important for coherence. So, like, what happened in that moment? Who were you with? What were you doing? What did you see? What did you smell? What did you feel? And why do you think this is important to you? And encouraging them to psychologically reflect on why. So, digging into it there. Same for the, you know, the actual moment of the event or the diagnosis, if there was such a moment, recognizing that some people are born with an illness and there's no such turning point moment. And then, you know, where are you now? And but also give us a specific story that, or a moment that you can describe in each of those segments. So the more specificity, the better, so that we can imagine being there with you. And then, you know, when we're editing and looking for agency, let's say, we might ask, like, you know, what could you control in that moment, or what do you think you could say to somebody who's living with something like this now or going through this journey now? What might you say to them that would help them understand? Or if we're probing for like communion as a theme, like who's there for you, or you know, tell us about a friend who, you know, helped you in this journey and how, and elaborate on that. Or you know, those are. It's never quite that clear cut, but those are the kind of things we're asking people to dig into. And it's all really outlined clearly in the book.
1: So, how can people find out more about these storytelling projects or get involved in any of this?
0: Well, you could read the book, and then you could also go to our website. It's www.healthstorycollaborative.org, and you can always contact us through the site. If you have interest in participating in some way, we do talks quite a bit. We've done trainings where we've done train the trainer models to help people who are interested in bringing this kind of work to their own workplace or environment. And then, of course, we have the storytelling events or the opioid project workshops, and we have a lot of online content as well.
1: My guest has been Annie Brewster. She's an assistant professor of medicine at Harvard Medical School and a practicing physician at Mass General Hospital in Boston. She's a writer and storyteller. She's also a patient diagnosed with multiple sclerosis in 2001. She founded the Health Story Collaborative in 2013, and her new book that we've been talking about, which is co-authored with journalist Rachel Zimmerman, is The Healing Power of Storytelling, Using Personal Narrative to Navigate Illness, Trauma, and Loss. Annie, thank you so much for being on the show. It's been an absolute delight to talk with you.
0: Well, thank you so much, Tony. I really appreciated it, and I really enjoyed our conversation.

And that's it for this magical mystery tour. Thank you so much for listening. If you missed any of the show or would like to hear it again, you can find this and all Magical Mystery Tour shows at soundcloud.com/WGDR. 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
2: You've heard it before. Wear sunscreen every day. But let's be honest, most of us weren't raised doing that. And we are making up for lost time now. We slap it on at the beach, maybe before a walk, and sometimes, we remember, on a cloudy day. But here's the thing. The sun doesn't care if it's cloudy, cool, or January. It's still aging your skin and putting your health at risk. And for those of us over 50, the stakes are even higher. So, what should you actually look for in a sunscreen? What do those mysterious ingredients on the back of the bottle mean? And how can you tell if a product really works or just feels nice? Today's guest has the answer. Sabina Wiseman is the Beauty Lab Director at the Good Housekeeping Institute, where she and her team have tested nearly 800 sunscreens. Yep, 800. Sabina is a chemist, a scientist, and a sunscreen sleuth. She knows which ingredients protect, which ones irritate, and which formulas deserve a permanent place in your medicine cabinet. From mineral versus chemical, SPF, myths, white cast, worries, to what matters most for mature skin, Sabina Wiseman is bringing the science without the jargon. This isn't a lecture. It's a look behind the scenes at how some of the best sunscreens get their seal of approval straight from the lab that tests them all. And yes, we'll even get into her favorite picks. This is a summer essential and a year-round reality check. So let's get to it. I'm Paul Vogelsang. This is the Not Old Better Show, good, better, best, good housekeeping interview series. Please join me in welcoming Sabina Wiseman. Sabina Wiseman, Beauty Lab Director at Good Housekeeping Institute. It is so good to talk to you. Welcome to the program.
3: Thank you, Paul. Thank you. It's good to be here.
2: Yeah, it's just a pleasure. I think, you know, the subject we're going to talk about today, sunscreens, is just so crucial. We hear a lot about sunscreens, but I don't think they're fully understood. You've written about this subject. You've tested these. My gosh, you and your team have tested 800 sunscreens. And I think that is one impressive number. What makes, out of that 800, what makes a sunscreen truly stand out to you as a scientist beyond just the SPF number?
3: That's right. We have tested over years over 800 products. So it's safe to say that we have seen all sorts of different types of sunscreen formulations. Yes, the lab tests sunscreens almost yearly. Every year we test different type. Like one year we'll focus on facial sunscreen, the other year we'll focus on body. We also test tinted sunscreens. So it's safe to say that we have seen all sorts of formulation products, textures on the sunscreen products that are on the market. And we are continuously like getting new ones every day. And we understand that finding a right sunscreen that really speaks to you, that you really love using, it can be a really tricky thing. And that's where our testing comes into play. When I think about what really stands out about the sunscreen, I would say it would be cosmetic elegance. So how does it feel on your skin? Do you really like to apply it? Does it interfere with your skincare and your makeup? And are you looking forward to wearing it every day? Because you have to wear a sunscreen every day. That is the most important thing. So if you like your product, so if you like the texture and application, you are more likely to apply it. And that is seems to be a really tricky thing to do with sunscreens. Not many people really enjoy using them. They really use them as a sort of necessity because they have to. But if it is something that you really enjoy, then your job is done. You found the product that you will be applying every day and you will feel protected. And you will be protected.
2: I love that term that you use, cosmetic excellence, because I think you're absolutely right. You have a very nice way of putting this. So often I think sunscreen is an after-the-fact kind of product, and it may not be exactly what we want to use in order to, you know, moisturize or cleanse or do all the things that some of these other products are designed to do. But primarily, protecting our skin is so important. And those of us over age 50, we have a little bit different type of skin, aging skin. And with that in mind, what should some of our audience over age 50 look to in a daily sunscreen? Because as you say, we have to put this on. We have to get this protection. And we want it to complement our mature skin type.
3: Well, I just recently turned 50, and this question really resonates with me. As we age, our skin gets thinner and drier. It's easier to irritate with products that maybe do not suit us anymore. So for maturing skin, I would recommend to look for sunscreens that have hydration and nourishing in their claims, which means that they have been fortified with other ingredients that can help keep that moisture inside and make your skin feel comfortable. And also like boost your hydration in addition to providing a good protection. For older skin, and actually for all skin, it's really important to use SPF 30 or above when we are talking about facial sunscreens. For body, and when you're going out and spending it all day outside, or hiking or going to a beach, we recommend SPF 50 or higher. But I have to say that we should not probably rely on the sunscreen as our entire sunscreen care. Even though we see products today that offer anti-aging and hydrating benefits, sunscreen should come into as a last step of your skincare routine and before a makeup. So if you have a serum and moisturizer that works for you, you keep applying that, and then it's the best to wait a little bit for all of that to dry before you apply sunscreen. Also wait for a sunscreen to dry and then put your makeup or whatever you do after that. Is it a tinted moisturizer or a foundation? But sunscreen today, as I mentioned, they're getting more and more sophisticated. So they will have ingredients in there to boost that hydration and help us keep our skin moisturized throughout the day. So ingredients such as glycerin, dimethicone, hyaluronic acid, they're all really good ingredients to boost hydration during the day, as well niacinamide and vitamin C that fight free radicals. And so that is also extra help for our maturing skin.
2: Yeah, all that is really very helpful. I've read your work and I know of your educational history as a chemist. And I wonder if you can explain, in my reading, I found that there is a difference between mineral and chemical sunscreens. And I wonder if you'll tell us as a chemist, perhaps in more lay terms that we can understand, what is the difference between chemical and mineral? And then what perhaps is better for particular skin types?
3: So yes, they're chemical and they're mineral sunscreens. And they differ in their UV filters, which are chemical ingredients in both cases. So chemical sunscreen have UV filters that absorb UV, convert it into heat, and release it from the skin. They're usually liquids, and they usually have a little nicer cosmetic profile, so they're easier to apply. Mineral sunscreen are solids, so they're fine powders, and they also are applied on the skin. They also absorb UV light, convert into heat, and release it, but they also scatter and reflect the light. So they differ in a way how they interact with skin and the way how they block the UV rays. In chemical terms, chemical sunscreens are actually called organic sunscreen because they have a carbon atom in them. And mineral sunscreens are called inorganic because they do not have a carbon atom in them. They come from minerals that can be found in naturally in soil, but today both chemical and mineral sunscreens are actually synthesized in the lab for the sunscreen use.
2: Yeah, just as I like that cosmetic excellence term, I like to hear about this idea of kind of refracting the light, you know, almost acting as a barrier there chemically. I think that's really very helpful to kind of know about that. And in your role as director of the Beauty Lab, you really lead this testing in terms of efficacy and feel, this idea of cosmetic excellence. Again, I like that. So why is the texture and the wearability so important when it comes to sun protection? I can understand that if it feels right, we're more apt to put it on, but it goes deeper than that.
3: Right. So sunscreens are really hard to formulate, and it's not just one ingredient that makes the product. So it has to, the whole formula has to work harmoniously to, of course, protect you, be safe, and feel good on your skin. So it doesn't feel tight. It doesn't feel irritated. And that's where their cosmetic elegance comes in. And yeah, it's more often than not so easy to achieve because there is a lot of work in there, a lot of trial and error. Formulation chemists have to spend a lot of time testing it, making sure it's safe, it's stable, and it does what it says it will do. And that will protect our skin, of course. And, you know, like, in a certain ways, like, you know, the product can claim to have, like, extraordinary, ingredients in there. But ultimately, if the consumer doesn't use it, it doesn't matter. It has to really work for a consumer.
2: 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We'll have links to all of this in our show notes today, so please check it out. That's goodhousekeeping.com/GH+. Our guest today is Sabina Wiseman, a chemist, director of the Beauty Lab at Good Housekeeping's Institute. We're talking today about sunscreens and how important they are in daily use. It doesn't have to be summer. It can be January, and you could definitely use a good sunscreen. Sabina is answering all of our questions. I guess one that comes to mind, you know, to me frequently, is this idea of exaggerated myths around sunscreens. I wonder if you'll tell us a little bit about what some of the myths of sunscreens are and what you've come across, and in particular, how how we can be savvy consumers about sunscreens and understanding what's on the label and what we really need from it.
3: So in the United States, sunscreens are regulated by FDA, and they're categorized as over-the-counter drugs, which means they're tested for their efficacy and safety first, like any drug that comes on the market. So they already received a very scrutiny before they will come into our homes. And we at the Good Housekeeping, we do not actually evaluate the efficacy of sunscreens with instruments. We just really test them with consumers, because these labs that test SPF, they are highly specialized in that kind of testing. As for exaggerated or fear-mongering things about sunscreens, I do feel that over the years, we have seen all sorts of worrisome accusation that sunscreen might cause harm, that chemical sunscreen or mineral sunscreen, that one are better than the other. The truth is they're all effective when formulated correctly. And not using a sunscreen causes much higher danger. Chemical UV filter and sunscreens have been unnecessarily vilified over the years. I think people are very concerned about chemical sunscreen, and FDA regulates, as I mentioned, they regulate all UV filters that come in the sunscreen for safety and efficacy. They don't say they're unsafe, but they continue to monitor them and reevaluate them. In our studies over the years, we found that actually chemical sunscreen outperform minerals a lot more they outperform them for their cosmetic elegance, which means texture, wearability, like satisfaction, and so forth. And people just like wearing them a lot more than mineral sunscreen. And there's also an interesting kind of a note that we don't hear a lot about it, and that is that zinc oxide, titanium dioxide, that are mineral sunscreen, although they occur in nature, they're actually synthesized in a laboratory, just like chemical UV filters.
2: Vina Wiseman, of course, director of Beauty Lab at the Good Housekeeping Institute. So let's dive in a little bit to the testing, because you talk about not necessarily using the tools, but really using some of the subjects, actually doing some testing on all of us. And so maybe tell us how that works. Do you bring in a group of people just randomly? Do you have some specific people that you look for and specific skin types? And what makes that product for that person really, really perform as promised?
3: So yes, there's actually a lot of administrative work that goes into before we even send product to testers.
2: Yeah.
3: Good Housekeeping has a very large pool of testers that we can tap in and pre-survey them before we start launching the test. So we will survey people about their sunscreen usage. We will survey them about their skin tones and skin, any kind of skin types, any kind of issues that they have. And we will assign products according to their profile. We test the sunscreens actually the way we want to see how they actually perform in a regular life, how they perform when, like, we get them in our houses. Are we going to be using them? Are we going to like it? Do we like them? Will we get a sunburn if we go to a beach? We also survey people, for example, for face sunscreens. Sunscreens, because they should be we should be wearing them all year long, no matter if it's a rainy day or it's a winter, if it's cold or sunny, they should be a part of our daily routine. We test them year long, and it doesn't have to be a specific summer. For body, we actually see people who are going on vacation, who do a lot of outdoor activities, who are maybe gardening all day, and so forth. So that is also part of our screening process, and these products will be assigned accordingly. When we send products to our testers, they're usually blinded, so they do not know the brand, and we try to alleviate that bias that a person can have. All of us have to some degree bias when we see a brand that we recognize. So we're trying to take that out of equation. That is really pretty much a core of our consumer testing. They will be testing it in a field for a certain amount of time, and then they will report back via surveys. Those questions are really crafted with a lot of care, and we make sure that we ask everything that a consumer might be experiencing, and we want good and bad feedback. We actually encourage everything. We ask our testers about ease of use. So those are things such as, was it easy to apply? Did you have trouble blending it in? Did it irritate your skin? Did you feel like, flushed or hot after putting it on your skin? Do you like the smell? Do you find it pleasant or it's off-putting? When you go to the beach, how many times did you apply it? Did you actually get a sunburn? Or what is your satisfaction? Would you be buying this product again? And are you looking forward to using it? Once we get all that feedback, we will crunch the data and rank the products according to these attributes. Also, it's important to say that we select for the facial sunscreen, we select people with different skin types and tones. So, somebody who has oily or combination skin will not likely be will be getting a product that is crafted for that type of skin. Sunscreens that claim that they have no white cast or residue, they will probably be distributed to all. People with sensitivities, we will be taking considered measures to make sure that these sunscreens are appropriate for people with sensitive skin and so forth. In that way, we can recommend products for different skin types, different skin tones, different needs.
2: Maybe talk a little bit more about skin tone and skin type. I'd be curious what the science says about darker skin and sunscreen type. We've even heard that perhaps darker skin individuals don't even need sunscreen. That's got to be an exaggeration and a myth, but I'm curious about what the science says.
3: Darkened skin has a lot more melanin than fair skin, so there is a natural protection from like burning, but it's not a zero. So I think the verdict is very clear that everybody should wear sunscreen, even though melanin-rich skin doesn't burn as easily. The still of damage of DNA damage and cancer is still not zero. So everybody should wear a sunscreen all the time, and they should find the one that suits them the best.
2: We hear, and you mentioned this too, SPF numbers, SPF 30 versus SPF 50. Is there a meaningful difference between that, those two different numbers, especially for everyday use in the older adult population?
3: There is a difference in protection. So there is a difference between SPF 30 and 50, and that is an amount of rays that they block from this sunscreen rays. So SPF 30 will block around 96%, and SPF 50 will block around 97%. However, this change in SPF is not on a linear scale. So it doesn't mean that you will be able to spend more time in the sun without reapplying. So most of the products, with their drug information on the back of the packaging, would say, please reapply every 2 hours. So it blocks more UVB rays, but it's not something that you should just apply and forget about it if your SPF is higher.
2: over the years, you've seen probably a real evolution in sun care products, and I wonder if you'd talk a little bit about that. What are some of the innovations over the years that you've found most promising, and what are most exciting to come?
3: Well, yeah, I mentioned earlier that FDA does regulate sunscreen UV filters as over-the-counter drugs. So getting a new UV filter into U.S. market is a really challenging and very expensive process. So we haven't seen, because of that, huge innovations in the area of UV filters. But what brands have focused on over the years is actually making products being easier to apply and having a better delivery system and technologies behind it. So we see things such as like encapsulation, nano zinc oxide, introduction of new film formers, which are really important to put to make a good even layer of protection when you apply your product, as well as kind of like skinification of sunscreen, putting the anti-aging ingredients that will further help your skin from anti-aging, such like a vitamin C, niacinamide, peptides, and so forth.
2: Final question for you, Sabina Wiseman. As a chemist and as a consumer, what's your personal go-to sunscreen? Are you thinking about the cosmetic excellence? Are you thinking about the protective properties? What makes it a winner in your eyes?
3: So yeah, I don't think about protective properties and very deeply. I will go by the SPF, and I will always look for broad spectrum for my sunscreen to be a broad spectrum. So it actually that it protects from UVB and UVA as well. Every time we test sunscreen categories, we are very excited to see what comes on top, what people really like, what kind of skin type, is responding well in certain product and whatnot. So oftentimes I will actually start really using and loving the product that came up on the top. Which is an extra reassurance in our testing. So for the Ace Roll sunscreen, which I apply every day, I find that Innisfree, which we recently tested, but results haven't been reported yet, that really does well on my skin and it fits lovely under my makeup. It's something that I don't think about twice when I apply, and I also really like how it smells, so that's a big plus.
2: Yeah.
3: For days when I go outside and spend a lot more time on the sun, I do use La Roche-Posay, which is our previous winner.
2: Sabina Wiseman, the director of the Beauty Lab at Good Housekeeping Institute. It's been a pleasure talking to you. This has been so helpful. This is just all fascinating. I know our audience is going to be so interested in this information. We will have links in our show notes for articles, research, and work from Sabina Wiseman and her team at the Good Housekeeping Institute. This isn't just a summer thing, although we are hitting on it in the summer months of July, but maybe we'll have you back in January or December. But Sabina Wiseman, thank you for your time, being so generous, and please do come back.
3: Oh, thank you so much for having me. This was great.
2: Thanks to Sabina Wiseman and the Good Housekeeping Institute for today's illuminating conversation. If you're headed outside today, or even if you're not, remember, good skin health is a lifelong habit, and sunscreen is a key part of that plan. You can find out more about the top tested sunscreens from Sabina and her team on goodhousekeeping.com. We'll have links where you can find out all of that information. And of course, you can visit this episode anytime, along with our full catalog of interviews at notold-better.com. Follow us on social media. We're at notoldbetter on Twitter and notoldbetter on Instagram, where we share stories, behind-the-scenes moments, and updates that you won't want to miss. This has been a production of NOBS Studios. I'm Paul Vogelsang. Thanks for spending time with us. I hope you'll join me again next time. Remember, be well, be safe. Let's talk about better. The Not Old Better Show, Good Housekeeping, Good Better Best Interview Series on radio and podcast. Thanks, everybody. We will see you next time.
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0: You're listening to the American Democracy Minute, keeping your government by and for the people. Nonprofit investigative news outlet ProPublica is reporting a previously unknown 2024 FBI investigation involving a super PAC associated with U.S. Senator Susan Collins and possibly Collins herself. The pay-to-play allegations involve a federal contractor and donor to the Collins PAC. In addition to interviewing current and former employees of Navitech, a Hawaii defense contractor, ProPublica obtained records and emails corroborating much of the FBI investigation. In 2022 and 2024, the FBI extensively interviewed a now former CEO of the company, Martin Kao. He claims to have met with a staffer associated with a super PAC tied to Collins, who allegedly offered to use his influence with Collins to steer contracts to Navitech in exchange for a $500,000 contribution. Senator Collins strenuously denies the claims. After President Donald Trump took office for his second term, the U.S. Justice Department's public integrity section was cut from 35 lawyers to 5. Among those dismissed were the case's investigators, shelving the investigation. Kao was sentenced in 2025 to 87 months on unrelated COVID relief and bank fraud charges, but no corruption charges have ever been brought for either party. Senator Collins is up for re-election in November. We've linked to the full ProPublica report at AmericanDemocracyMinute.org. I'm Brian Beal.
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0: I'm Rick Smith, and this is Labor History in Two.
1: On this day in labor history, the year was 2007. It was that morning that a bridge under construction in Vietnam collapsed. The disaster happened in Kinh Tao, about 100 miles south of Ho Chi Minh City. It was a suspension bridge project to cross the Hao River. The project was run by Japanese firms working with the Vietnamese government. 250 workers were on site at the project when the disaster happened. 55 people were killed and another 100 were injured due to the collapse. One reason cited for the collapse was that torrential downpours had caused the support structure for the bridge to sink. Another possible reason was that the scaffolding on the construction project was too weak to hold the weight. When it failed, it took down a section of the four-lane concrete deck approach ramp with it. The fallen section weighed between 1,500 and 2,000 tons. The collapse was considered the worst disaster in the history of the Vietnamese construction industry. Man Hung, leader of one of the construction teams, described what occurred, saying, quote, "We suddenly heard a great explosion at a bridgehead. Dust covered a great airspace while workers screamed out. The scene was so terrible. The whole great block fell on people below." Vietnamese, along with Japanese and Filipino rescue volunteers, rushed to attempt to find survivors. 1,000 local residents gave blood at the hospital for those injured. The rescue efforts were hampered by the danger of a further collapse. They had to use a crane to clear the rubble. Finally, after four torturous days, the rescue efforts were called off. The bridge project was completed in 2010. The names of the fallen workers are inscribed on a memorial.
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3: Stephen Miller is leading an unprecedented and intense White House drive across a host of government departments to accelerate the removal of undocumented immigrant children, using tactics that critics say are cruel and racist, and in some cases, they flout federal law. This according to The Guardian. As Deputy Chief of Staff at the White House, Miller is seen as the mastermind and enforcer behind the administration's hardline anti-immigration agenda. He's directing a whole-of-government approach, not a whole-in-government, that has been ramping up throughout Trump's second term and targeting a vulnerable population of undocumented children. What do we tell the many abruptly find themselves denied access to legal immigration pathways with their applications fast-tracked and then rejected and then forced out of the country? Almost 200,000 children have been ordered removed from the U.S. by immigration judges during this administration, according to the Justice Department's own review. Miller frequently confers with subordinates, daily at times, pressing them to maximize removals of immigrant children. According to a number of sources familiar with the White House plans, quote, the folks that have to do the implementation are told, quote, these instructions came directly from the White House, or, quote, these instructions came directly from Stephen Miller, as a way of conveying the importance of implementing them in a timely fashion and doing it in the way that they were instructed to do it, said one source. Sources warned of the White House pushing each department of the five involved to boost efforts individually and by working together in new ways to speed up and expand the deportations of undocumented children, especially by dismantling communication safeguards among agencies designed to protect children and hurrying them in vast numbers without lawyers in front of asylum officers and immigration judges who are either inclined or under pressure to take a hard line and get them out of the land of freedom. Indeed, ladies and gentlemen, it's Miller time. Hello, welcome to the show.

0: from New Orleans, Louisiana. I'm Harry Shearer, welcoming you to this edition of the show. You know what we need right now? A little musk love.
1: Looks like musk love.
0: That's what I'm talking about. America PAC is a pro-Trump super PAC, Political Action Committee. It's financed primarily by Elon Musk to transfer massive funding to the Trump presidential campaign in 2024. Now it's published a website called votesafe.org. That site falsely claims to help people register to vote ahead of the midterms this year. The site grabs data and personal information from visitors, does not actually register anyone to vote. America PAC has spent over $180,000 in marketing just this past week to push voters to its fake registration site. That's according to Midas Touch website. The site, votesafe.org, is designed to resemble the actual voter registration site, vote.org. Isn't that cute? Which provides legitimate voter registration and information services and is run by a registered nonpartisan nonprofit. Vote.org does not track any personal information, only requires users to submit their email and mailing address. Visitors to the site automatically transmit to Musk, that is votesafe.org, transmit to Musk their full name, birthday, home address, email address, cell phone number, IP address, browser, operating system, screen size and language of device, location, district, voter registration status, every link they click on, and every web page they visit. The site includes a lengthy privacy disclaimer, which informs users that their personal data may be given to third parties for, quote, targeted marketing purposes, unquote, and that contact information may be shared with, quote, business partners, unquote. Even more interesting, votesafe.org is also tracking inferences that can be made about users based on their personal information. Those include, quote, a profile relating to your preferences, characteristics, psychological trends, predispositions, behavior, attitudes, intelligence, abilities, and aptitude, unquote. Those inferences are available to be shared with their business partners. Musk has done this before during the 2024 election. He spent more than $800,000 on digital ads to push a voter registration in battleground states. Users reported that after they signed up on Musk's site, they were never registered to vote. VoteSafe.org, ladies and gentlemen. If Elon can keep your self-driving car safe, why not your vote? Sounds like Musk love. And now, AI sings a song about itself.
2: I shouldn't say

0: Ladies and gentlemen, in the flurry of news about AI this week, I'm sure already you know that there was an intelligence report circulated across the U.S. military in the middle of the war with Iran. It's not really a war. Immediately set off alarm bells. A Chinese ship in the Middle East was transporting components of a nuclear weapons program. The military swung into action with plans to intercept the vessel. According to two of the sources, armed members of the U.S. military were prepared to board the ships. Only before the planned operation, just before it, officials dug deeper into the report put together by a Special Operations Command analyst, found it had been generated with AI, and that a chatbot the analyst used inaccurately identified the material the ship was carrying. Oops. Just a little oops. An image that was heavily edited with AI has controversially won a state fair photography competition, prompting organizers to change the rules for next year. Photographer Guy Alston won the Open Class Home Arts Neon Lights Photography category at the Maryland State Fair with his image. But according to a report from the Baltimore Sun, the winning image sparked a fierce debate because it appeared to be AI edited. Following the backlash, the Maryland State Fair's photography competition decided to prohibit AI modifications in future entries. That'll do her. Curing disease is one of AI's most tantalizing use cases. Attracts billions, tens of billions, as a matter of fact, in venture funding to design promising new drugs. Proving they actually work in humans, well, that's the hard part. According to Axios.com, researchers find that while AI has gotten good at identifying drug candidates, not the ones in primaries, it hasn't done much to prove those predictions will survive the complexity of, you know, this little thing called human biology. AI-derived drugs still run into the same bottleneck as conventional drugs, proving efficacy in large, diverse patient populations where failure rates are high and costs are astronomical. Venture capitalists have poured more than $40 billion into AI biopharma this decade, according to PitchBook, but few AI-derived medicines have actually progressed beyond phase two clinical trials. That's where researchers test whether a drug actually works on patients with the disease. Apple has released a new watch series, Series 12. Apple's decided it's okay to capture people's conversations without their consent. The latest Apple Watch, according to the British tech journal The Reg, comes with audio intelligence. It's my favorite kind. A set of AI audio processing capabilities tuned for the company's own chip. Its features include sound recognition, music recognition with Shazam, Live Rewind, and Siri Recap. Quote, Live Rewind lets you instantly see the last 15 seconds of a conversation printed out as text, says Apple. Siri Recap summarizes conversations throughout your day. With the double press of the digital crown, as Apple refers to the button on its watch, Live Rewind takes in an audio stream from the watch microphone, processes it in a secure exclave on Apple's chip, and routes the data to the user's nearby iPhone, which runs a speech-to-text algorithm on the 15-second audio segment. The resulting text is saved. The audio is discarded. The wearer's watch emits an audible tone, even in silent mode, to alert those in the vicinity, and provides a visual cue for those able to see the face of the device. But bystanders alerted to the recording, to the extent they recognize the meaning of the tone, have not consented to being recorded. That's a legal requirement in 11 U.S. states. Those silly states that have all-party consent laws. Apple says its implementation of brief eavesdropping is respectful of personal privacy, citing the audible chime. There it is. Anthropic says it has disrupted several potential plots this year by scientists who used its leading artificial intelligence models to conduct research that could have helped develop biological weapons. That's all. in a report describing misuses of its AI models. Covered in the New York Times, Anthropic said it could not determine whether the research served a legitimate or nefarious purpose because valid biological inquiry, the kind that can lead to breakthroughs, like vaccines, sorry, Bobby, can also help engineer dangerous pathogens. In the face of that uncertainty, Anthropic said it erred on the side of caution because the consequences of missing malicious activity could be severe. Yeah. Yeah, disease could be severe. It's a thing. When officials in Wyoming conducted a routine test on the water that was being discharged from a massive under-construction Meta data center, it was a shock to find it contained a rare and potentially hazardous bacterium, according to The Guardian. While the wastewater flushed into sewers in Cheyenne was never designed or destined for the public drinking supply, the presence of Cupria vidus gilardi bacterium, thank you, in 800,000 gallons of water ejected by a contractor for the data center was still unnerving. Didn't unnerve the bacteria. Concerned that residents could be exposed to the bacteria if they inhaled evaporating droplets of the water used for irrigation, Cheyenne officials took until July before deciding to stop taking wastewater from Meta's contractor, and that decision's now being appealed. It was a big surprise, said Frank Strong, water resources manager of Cheyenne's Public Utilities Board, about the discovery. Out of a sense of caution, we've shut it down until we can find out more information. Meta, which is behind the 800,960-acre data center campus, it's a campus, ladies and gentlemen, but no, you can't go dating, said independent testing by its contractor found no evidence of the bacterium and questioned the validity of the city's own tests. Yes, it's Cheyenne versus Meta. The bacteria-laden water in Wyoming is just the latest in a series of alarms raised across the United States about data centers and water, not just how much of it they're using, but also what's in the water when it's funneled back into rivers, streams, and public water systems. For example, in Virginia, authorities have brought enforcement action against several data centers for wastewater and wetland permit violations. In West Virginia, stormwater runoff from an incomplete data center, well, they got it, has twice flooded surrounding houses, all while locals and activists have campaigned against the discharge of heated water from an upcoming data center at Lake Seneca in New York. The Waterkeeper Alliance is a network of environmental organizations. It says 55 of its affiliated groups across the U.S. were working on data center-related issues. 80% of these campaigns centered on concerns pollutants may be leaching into the environment via discharged water. Data centers require large amounts of water for their construction and operation, including for cooling the power-hungry computers at their heart. Yes, they have a heart. Although the industry points out its water use is a fraction of that of other thirsty sectors, such as agriculture. Yeah, but we eat. After water is used for cooling, or, as at the Meta facility in Cheyenne, for cleaning debris from pipes in fill and flush operations. Do you remember them? They were on the radio. Liquid is ejected back for reuse under terms set by pre-treatment permits issued by counties or wastewater utilities. That water is released to prevent buildup of minerals and scaling in pipes. It can contain heavy metals or forever chemicals that are linked to an array of health problems when ingested. Those PFAS are found in the closed-loop cooling systems that the data center industry lauds for using less water. When used as a coolant, water can come back out hotter than it was when taken in, which has alarmed critics of a controversial gas-fired facility pivoting from powering crypto mining to AI and drawing water from Lake Seneca in New York. The water, say opponents, can be discharged at temperatures of 108 degrees into the lake. It's going into a trout stream, where trout are stressed at temperatures above 70 degrees. And the water is also contributing to harmful algae blooms, says the vice president of the Seneca Lake Guardian. And top staff at OpenAI and Microsoft knew that scraping news websites to train their artificial intelligence models may eventually damage or even destroy those publications. They did it anyway, according to a legal filing unsealed Thursday and reported by the Wall Street Journal. Quote, our AI content strategy has started a doom loop that will hurt the performance of our models and the entire web at the same time, said Microsoft's director of applied science. That was in an internal document. Quote, it is highly unusual that an end product threatens the economic foundations of its essential suppliers, but that is the situation we've created for our LLM business with respect to its content supply chain, unquote, referring to, you know, copyrighted text that the machines scrape. An OpenAI executive actually referred to an existential threat to publishers, according to the filing. Meanwhile, a Microsoft researcher told colleagues that compensating content creators is in the best interest of my employer, of my country, and of many other groups I belong to, unquote. But OpenAI employees discussed opportunities to skirt news sites' paywalls. Leaders at both companies said their products replaced the need for users to check out original sources, according to the filing. And in the welter of proposals this week to deal with whatever the negative consequences might be of the developing AI industry, the felon in chief described the ruckus in a familiar term. He called it a hoax.
1: There was Russia, Russia, Russia. There was COVID, COVID, COVID. There was Epstein, Epstein, Epstein.

0: are just the latest wokes. But do your favorite president, it's just another hoax.
1: Hoax, hoax, hoax.
0: Wacky Supreme Court judges and the new chief of the Fed.

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Every one of them chokes.

I feel like one of the black kids on Different Strokes. The news became

0: From New Orleans, this is Le Show. And now, ladies and gentlemen,
1: Live and Let Die.
0: So you know about our friends in Saudi Arabia, the land of 4,000 princes, who started this golf tournament called Live Golf, L-I-V, supposedly representing the Roman numerals of the number of tournaments they'd have every year. Signed away a lot of the top golfers from the PGA. Had a little war with the PGA. Now they've declared bankruptcy. Almost as if the Saudis had realized, golf? And Phil Mickelson owns a piece of the league. A tiny slice of equity he has can vanish completely as the league attempts to restructure its massive debts. Player once thought he was buying into a permanent empire. The financial picture is bleak. Sportico reports the league held assets of 100 to 500 million, facing liabilities between 500 and a billion. The gap is too wide to bridge without major concessions. Live Golf sought Chapter 11 in New Jersey, my favorite place to seek bankruptcy. The Saudi Public Investment Fund, the primary backer, is walking away. Their equity and debt would be canceled and extinguished in exchange for releases with no economic distribution. Mickelson's not the only one facing a dry spell. Top players are owed millions. His path, Mickelson's, to the PGA Tour is gone. He missed all four major tournaments this year, first in his career. His reputation took another hit after allegations of inappropriate conduct that surfaced at a San Diego club. Although a spokesperson said any misunderstanding has been cleared up, but whether Live Golf survives depends entirely on if the players want to keep playing for a company that cannot pay them. And speaking of sports, news of the Olympic movement. Produced by Jim Ebersole III. Well, in the nobody could have predicted this department. For years, California lawmakers and transit leaders have requested billions of dollars from the federal government to temporarily double LA's bus fleet in support for the 2028 Games. Those calls, according to LAist, have grown increasingly desperate in recent months, with the LA Metro Transit System saying time is running out to execute its plans. Now it says if it doesn't get a guarantee the money is secured by the end of the year, it won't provide the extra buses. Instead, it would leave the private Olympics Organizing Committee, LA 28, to come up with another plan. The staff of the transportation agency laid out the timeline in a report submitted to the agency's board this week. LA 28 could be left with a major logistical and financial challenge. Metro, the transit authority, has, as of May, secured commitments from 28 transit agencies to loan or donate over 1,000 buses and more than 300 personnel. Metro says it needs $2 billion from the federal government for the games. Approximately half that request would be used to obtain, operate, and maintain 1,750 additional buses for the Olympics network. Any additional buses it provides, says Metro, will depend on the amount of money it locks down from the feds. LA 28 doesn't appear to be ready to pay for a temporary bus system should the federal funding never arrive. Its $7.1 billion budget does not include a line item for transit. That puts the city of LA at risk because Los Angeles is the financial backstop for the games. When the CEO of LA 28, the private outfit that's running the games, was asked about this, whether the games could be put on without a supplementary bus system. He said the bus program for the Olympics would be a part of the games, quote, one way or another, in some scale or form, unquote. The board report outlines that without funding certainty, the transportation agency, Metro, who has an agreement with LA 28, that agreement will, you know, like, expire. Quote, the organizing committee will need to seek another delivery partner for spectator and workforce transportation. Unquote. From the very beginning, ladies and gentlemen, one could be excused for wondering, in a city with massive traffic stuff every regular day, all day, why adding a bunch of buses is going to help the Olympics. But it's a movement. And we all need one. Every day.

0: That's in addition to roughly 3.5 million tons that were not grown this year because there was a bumper harvest last year. Quote, we've gone from a record high to a record low in 1 year, says a market analyst for Europe, Middle East, and Africa, and a commodity price information service. He continues, quote, it's potato drama, unquote. What nobody saw coming, he says, was a series of 5 brutal heat waves. Crop volumes have been hit. Crop quality has been hit, unquote. So, speaking on behalf of Europe, goodbye potatoes. And now, the side effects of the week.
1: Calquence can cause serious side effects, which may lead to death. 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Calquence may harm an unborn baby. Ask your doctor about pregnancy and breastfeeding. These are not all the side effects. Use sun protection.
0: See, just like everybody else in show business, they leave you wanting more. And now,
2: bomb, bomb, bomb, bomb, bomb, Iran. Bomb, bomb, bomb, bomb, bomb, Iran.
0: More American service members have died in the Middle East during the ongoing Iran war than the Pentagon has disclosed publicly. That's according to 6 U.S. officials familiar with the Defense Department's internal casualty accounting data. It's sourced to the Washington Post. 5 of the officials said there have been at least 22 military fatalities, 4 more than what appears in the Pentagon's public database. A 6th official, who like the others spoke on the condition of anonymity, said 23 service members have died since the skirmish began. Not all of the undisclosed deaths are directly tied to the conflict, but have involved U.S. personnel who are in the Middle East amid ongoing hostilities, this person said. Additionally, the official said 3 U.S. contractors who are based in the region have died since combat operations began. As of Friday, the Pentagon's database lists 18 military fatalities for the U.S., including deaths caused by hostile and non-hostile action dating to the start of the Iran conflict. Details surrounding the undisclosed deaths, including the service members' identities, as well as when, how, and where they died, remain unclear. Officials familiar with a higher casualty number expressed frustration that the additional loss of life is not reflected in the Pentagon's public reporting. And guess who declined to comment? That's right, the Pentagon. Good work, Pete. I'm feeling the testosterone from here. And now, news of the godly. A retired New Orleans Catholic priest whose prolific sexual abuse of children in the local deaf community, I said deaf community, was known for at least 4 decades by the city's archdiocese without meaningful consequence. Well, he's died after evidently falling in his Texas apartment. Gerard Joseph Jerry Howell was found by Austin Police Department officers who were responding to a welfare check on the block listed for the senior living community where he had been residing. The Austin Medical Examiner's Office was still working to determine the cause of death. The Roman Catholic Archdiocese of New Orleans provided support to Howell for 40 years after becoming aware of his serial child molestation, keeping him on as an active priest after reporting him to law enforcement in 1980 and after he was publicly exposed by local TV station WWL. And then the archdiocese paid his retirement benefits until at least 2020. A church spokesperson said the archdiocese learned of Howell's death later the same week. One of Howell's most outspoken survivors said on Tuesday it was a relief for her to learn of his death. He will no longer be able to harm another innocent child, Kathleen Austin said. I can now relax, not worrying about where he is or what he's doing. Unquote. His death is significant because his case was in the public eye for decades while he continued to avoid punishment.

0: punishment for abuse he inflicted while ministering to people with impaired hearing. Records obtained by the Guardian newspaper showed that New Orleans Archbishop Philip Hannon reported Howell to the devoutly Catholic district attorney Harry Connick Sr. in 1980. Connick never charged Howell. Other records showed the next archbishop, Francis Schulte, told Howell to quit his priestly thing and get a job after his activities were reported by the local TV station. But Howell appealed to global Catholic leaders at the Vatican, who ordered Schulte to let him continue as a priest with full financial benefits. And the records show the New Orleans Archdiocese sent Howell for treatment in 2010, and a psychologist diagnosed him as high risk and reported the church was aware of at least 24 child victims. But the Archdiocese continued to quietly support Howell in his retirement, paying his full living expenses, insurance, and a monthly stipend. Those benefits stayed in place until a federal judge halted them in 2020 after the Archdiocese filed for bankruptcy protection. Yet that didn't even cut Howell off from support by the Archdiocese. The new Archbishop then, Gregory Amon, wrote to a Vatican official calling the bankruptcy court's cancellation of Howell's benefits unjust and painful, along with those of other archdiocesan clergy abusers. Amon, who retired in February, had directed Howell to seek aid from a nonprofit dedicated to helping priests prohibited from ministering. The leader of that particular group, the Men of Melchizedek, had headed a separate organization previously shut down for misusing donations and misleading donors about its purpose. Howell, ordained in 1964, was named as the offender in 9 claims of sexually abusive or grooming behavior. That was the second most among 8 living clergymen on the Archdiocese's list of those removed for abuse of a minor. And again, these were, as the report from WLTV describes them, people with impaired hearing. He then joins a list of Catholic clergy people who abused people with impaired hearing. That includes a priest in Milwaukee, a priest in Mendoza, Argentina, outside Verona in Italy, inside Yorkshire in the UK, and in Peru. It's like a thing. Boom, boom.
1: Wanna do death ball?
2: Boom, boom.
1: In the next room?
2: Boom, boom.
1: Now they're in the closet?
2: Boom, boom.
1: Between me and the broom?
2: Boom, boom.
1: Half a dozen death balls?
2: Boom, boom.
1: Nice little crowd?
2: Boom, boom.
1: They can be quiet?
2: Boom, boom.
1: I can be loud?
2: Boom, boom.
1: 24 death balls?
2: Boom, boom.
1: Take me all day.
2: Boom, boom.
1: Barely got the time to.
2: Boom, boom.
1: Eat and to pray.

How can I resist? How can I resist? Boom, boom, boom, boom, boom, boom, boom, boom. Half a hundred deaf bars. Boom, boom, boom. Gotta have steam. Boom, boom. I could be the coach. Boom, boom. They could be the team. Boom, boom. 88 deaf boys. Boom, boom. One for each key. On the piano of my longing, boom, boom, they play a hushed melody. Boom, boom, 150 deaf boys. Boom, boom, oh, this could get tight. Boom, boom, a few dozen in the morning. Boom, boom, and all the rest at night.

Now if I had a death boy, boom, boom, for each day of the year, boom, boom, 365, boom, ho, that would be dear, boom, boom. How many death boys, boom, boom, have there actually been? Boom, boom. Why not ask how many, boom, boom, dance on the head of a pin? Boom, boom. The world is full of death boys. I'm only one man. Boom, boom. All that God expected.

Now, the apology of the week. Yeah, not a lot of apologies this week. Nobody's sorry. But a Bay Area and a California Republican Party leader who earlier this year claimed dead people cast votes in Marin County in a special election about a ballot proposition. Well, he's backtracked on that comment. In an interview with there's a Los Angeles Times, yes, John Turnicliffe, chairman of the Marin County Republicans, said he still thinks more should be done to ensure voter rolls are accurate, indicated he and his group would continue their probe. At a Marin County Board of Supervisors meeting last week, Turnicliffe apologized for his claims about dead people voting. Quote, I'm here today to retract that statement I made a few months ago as far as those voters being on the roll. I did not find them. I apologize to the Board of Supervisors and to the Registrar's Office and to the Registrar for any angst and consternation that could have put on you since then. When the county supervisors met in February, he claimed that Marin Republicans found 73 dead people voted in the special election. He then called on the county's registrar of voters to investigate. Dead people are voting in Marin County, and we would like to know why, he said. The county reviewed the list of names provided to them by the Marin Republicans. The registrar found there were up to 5 deceased people in the list, but there was no record of votes in their names following their deaths. Following the county's investigation, Turnicliffe checked his work. He bought subscriptions to Ancestry.com and another personal information database. As he looked up the names on his group's list, he realized that many were, in fact, alive. The apology of the week. And finally, back to AI for just one more moment, because it does seem to be the thing of the moment. Companies that make forever chemicals are launching a tidal wave of them to meet demand from the AI industry. That's a warning from a campaign organization published this week in The Guardian. Despite alarm over the chemicals, which have been linked to cancer, a survey of the 10 biggest manufacturers found most have plans to increase production. Many frame their investments around the AI revolution because of the role forever chemicals play in semiconductor production and next generation data center cooling systems. But opponents warn the chemicals, which never degrade in nature, unlike us, are a ticking time bomb for human and planetary health. They say increased production risks undermining nascent moves to restrict forever chemicals in Europe, the UK, and parts of the US. Quote, these companies' expansion plans show that unless governments and regulators, what are those, insist on a rapid phase-out, we will face a new tidal wave of forever chemicals, says the executive director of ChemSec, the Swedish chemicals watchdog that carried out the research. ChemSec's survey found nearly all of the 10 biggest manufacturers of forever chemicals had plans to increase production at sites in your Europe, your Asia, and your North America. The boom in AI tech is leading the demand, apparently. Forever chemicals are used for, quote, eco-friendly, unquote, data center cooling and in various stages of semiconductor manufacturing. If only we could get a real conductor. News of forever chemicals. And really, finally, a sweeping bill that would create business-friendly rules for cryptocurrencies. Rules stalled in the Senate this week. A major blow to the crypto industry's plans in Washington. The Senate blocked consideration of the Clarity Act, a high-profile piece of legislation shaped by crypto executives over months of negotiation with Congress and the White House. The vote was a stinging defeat for the industry that makes it unlikely the legislation will pass anytime soon. This defeat is despite more than $100 million in political spending
by crypto companies. I wonder if they spend it in crypto.

Well, ladies and gentlemen, that's going to conclude this week's edition of the show. The program actually returns next week at the same time over these same radio stations or on your audio device of whether, of choice, wherever, whenever you want it, including now on Substack. Yeah, the show is on Substack. Check it out. Tip of the show, chapeau to the San Diego and Hawaii desks. Thanks, as always, to Pam Halstead and to Thomas Walsh at WWNO New Orleans for help with today's program. If anybody listening is in the New York area, just a little tip. A friend of the show, well, a wife of the show, Judith Owen and her amazing New Orleans band, two nights only at Cafe Carlisle in New York, October 6th and 7th. I'm going to be there. Maybe you will, too.

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So long from the Crescent City.

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1: 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This is The Voice of the Valley. I'm your host, Fania. I've got a lineup filled with classics from the 80s and 90s. So make sure to stay tuned for this next hour as we jive through these nostalgic hits. Up first, we got True Faith by New Order, Talking in Your Sleep by The Romantics, and Out of Touch by Daryl Hall and John Oates.

KCBP 95.5, the voice of the valley. Up next, we have Easy Lover by Philip Bailey and Phil Collins, 99 Left Blondes by Nana, and Promises, Promises by Naked Eyes. We're making our way through this road trip, folks, so dial up the volume for these next songs.

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A lot of you guys will recognize this next song, Down Under by Men at Work. Popular in the early 80s and something new listeners might have heard in 2025. That's being followed by This Charming Man by The Smiths, Regret by New Order, and Everlong by The Foo Fighters.

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I've been your host, Fania, and now we are moving on to some more 90s music, such as The Hand That Feeds by Nine Inch Nails, About a Girl by Nirvana, and Santu by Blur.

Thank you for sticking around, folks. Remember, KCBP 95.5, the voice of the valley. Stay tuned as we wrap up with New Radicals, You Get What You Give, Smashing Pumpkins 1979, and the Cranberries Zombie.

Thank you all, ladies and gentlemen, for listening to KCBP 95.5, The Voice of the Valley. I've been your host, Fanya, and this has been A Road to Atlanta. Signing out.

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1: That's Vassar Clemons. Also, Jerry Garcia from the Grateful Dead with Lonesome Fiddle Blues. That is from Old and in the Way. That is the band's name, off of a release titled Old and in the Way, live at Sonoma State, a recording that took place on November 4th, 1973. That was performed on 11/4/73, but then it was released originally as a download only in 2023, part of the 50th anniversary of the performance. Then they realized that there was some hype with it. They realized that there was actually more people were into Old in the Way. They can't go wrong with Jerry Garcia's bluegrass group. So then they did limited copies of the show were released on vinyl for Record Store Day, Black Friday 2025. And now the show is re-released, and they also put it on CD as well. So you'll be able to get Live at Sonoma State, 11/4/73, a 2-LP set, and also available on CD. This is the official tapes. This is a Grateful Dead radio program, and we will get into some Grateful Dead a little bit later in the hour, but we explore the official releases from the Grateful Dead's vault. This is what the band has given the stamp of approval and the music that is officially released, and then we also do a little bit of side trips as well, and we get into some solo releases. And Jerry Garcia, not only did he have a bluegrass group, but he also had a collaboration that he had with Merle Saunders. And we're going to get into Garcia Live Volume 22. And the reason we're going to get into Volume 22 is it was just announced that Garcia Live Volume 23 is going to be coming out at the end of October 2026. And it's going to be a show from Shoreline in 1993. But this going back to the previous volume, Volume 22, is a 1971 show with Jerry Garcia and Merle Saunders. And this is how they kicked off the late show. They played two shows on September 25th, 1971, Lion's Share, San Anselmo, California. Late show opens with a bluesy shuffle. And let's get into it here on the official tapes.

0: That's the Grateful Dead, May 13th, 1978, at the Spectrum in Philadelphia. That is New Minglewood Blues. You can find that on a 60-CD box set, Enjoying the Ride. That is about track or disc number 19 on the band's Diamond 60th Anniversary 60-CD box set that maps out the Heady Highway, traversing 25 years of legendary live performances, and really spotlights 20 venues that consistently inspired the band to new heights. And coming up here on the official tapes, this is a Grateful Dead radio program where we explore the official releases from the Grateful Dead's vault, including these massive box sets. The 2026 box set, not massive as in 60 CDs, but it's still 20 CDs strong. And this venue didn't make it on Enjoying the Ride, but still a gem of a venue. It forms part of the Dead Tour that outsiders can easily overlook, but insiders treasure, because both the band, the Grateful Dead, and Deadheads, the Grateful Dead fans, knew that venues were not just passive sites, but active participants in the concert narrative. So we are going to get into Summer Magic 1985 coming up here on the official tapes. And you also have to remember, this is sort of when the band was celebrating its 20th anniversary as a band.
1: This is a cassette player with a little cassette in here. There's nothing written on it, so we'll just have to play it to see what it is.
2: Official releases from the Grateful Dead's vault. This is the official tapes.

0: A large chunk of the second set jam sequence that took place at Merriweather Post Pavilion on June 30th, 1985. That is the Grateful Dead with something from the latest release out of the Grateful Dead's vault, Merriweather 63085. That is the title of the release. It's all part of the Summer Magic 1985 20-CD box set that celebrates the band's 20th anniversary tour with six other previously unreleased 1985 concerts. So seven previously unreleased 1985 concerts in total. But then they also kind of nitpicked and had a standalone for Merriweather 630-1985. That second set that took place was Give Me Some Lovin', Into He's Gone, Into Cryptical Envelopment, Into Drums. Now that is on disc two of the release. And then disc three starts off with Space going into the other one, into Stella Blue, into Around and Around, into Sugar Magnolia. Kicking off with Give Me Some Love and a reminder, eloquent reminder, that love is the most durable and powerful of human responses. Also really cool to hear Brent Midland's organ, also Lesh's bass and vocals adding counterpoint. And then Cryptical Envelopment, a song that the band played with from 1967 to 1972. It went away after 1972, but then they brought it back only for 1985, and the amount of performances that they played Cryptical Envelopment in 1985, you'd need two hands to count them up, but that's about how often. It's a brief reappearance since Cryptical Envelopment retired in 1972. And then going into Drums, definitely inspired, taking form of an extended meditation on the space between Cryptical Envelopment and Into the Other One, connecting the two in a suite that embodied all of the adventureness that the band had only glimpsed when they had first performed them in 1967. And that is something that you can find on Summer Magic 1985, a 20-CD box set that celebrates the band's 20th anniversary tour. And the hype of the 20th anniversary tour was really, the hype was coming from outside. It was really mainly press and media, not necessarily an inside job. But Summer Magic 1985, 20-CD box set, seven previously unreleased 1985 concerts. And then, of course, you can get the Merriweather 63085 as a release as well. And you can also get that music here on the Grateful Dead radio program that explores the official releases from the Grateful Dead's vault. This is the official tapes.
1: ¿Quieres saber la calidad del aire que respiras? 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
2: The loved ones we call the dead depart from us, and for a while are absent. And then, as if called back by our love, they come near us again. 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We feel that they have been near us when we have not thought of them. They are simply here, simply waiting, while we are distracted among our obligations. At last, it comes to us. They live now in the permanent world. We are the absent ones.
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4: 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My name is Steve Scrovan, along with my co-host David Feldman. Hello, David.
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7: Welcome back. Thank you all for helping us produce a great show, and I hope our listeners will get more radio stations picking it up.
4: A couple of weeks ago, we lost an important American novelist, poet, essayist, environmental activist, cultural critic, and farmer, Wendell Berry, who died at the age of 92. Through his writing and his activism, Berry celebrated the relationship between people and the land through agriculture and criticized the ways that industrialized agriculture severs those ties. To help us celebrate his life and explore his legacy today, we'll speak to his daughter, Mary Berry, who is executive director of the Berry Center. She established the nonprofit Berry Center in 2011 in Newcastle, Kentucky, to serve as a repository for the study of small farm agriculture and to preserve and share the work of her father and the extended Berry family. Then, with the midterm elections fast approaching, Ralph, in the second half of the program, wants to turn you into a smart voter, a voter who is not so easily flattered, fooled, or flummoxed. And to close out the show, Ralph has some choice words about the U.S. Chamber of Commerce's so-called Free Enterprise Express. As always, somewhere in the middle, we'll check in with our relentless corporate crime reporter, Russell Mokyber. But first, the life and legacy of Wendell Berry. David?
5: Mary Berry is executive director of the Berry Center, a nonprofit organization dedicated to bringing focus, knowledge, and cohesion to the work of changing our ruinous industrial agricultural system into a system and culture that uses nature as the standard, accepts no permanent damage to the ecosphere, and takes into consideration human health in local communities. Welcome to the Ralph Nader Radio Hour, Mary Berry.
2: Thank you.
7: Welcome indeed, Mary. I read the long obituary on your dad a few days ago in the New York Times, and I noticed that that was all they wrote about him, whereas they've written 20 articles or more on the late Dolly Parton, who hails from the area of the country that your father worked in for so many years. And so I want our listeners to understand the importance of your father's writings and activities in his working farm there, and the Berry Center that you have helped establish to carry on his legacy in Newcastle, Kentucky. So his writings have been compared to the writings of Thoreau and Thomas Jefferson. And he once said in a story about him, quote, "You know, if you subtracted the Gospels and the Constitution and the Declaration of Independence from my work, there wouldn't be very much left," end quote. A real original mind. His critique of corporate free trade globally was totally devastating, and I'm going to give some of his observations on that in a few minutes. So with that background, tell us what you'd like our listeners to know about Wendell Berry and about the Berry Center.
2: Well, I'll start with what I know because I'm his daughter that other people don't know. He was a kind, generous, hilarious, warm father, grandfather. I wrote an introduction for him a couple of years ago when I introduced him at the Land Institute in Salina, Kansas, and said he and my mother had never disappointed me. I won't say that they could say the same thing, but I will say that they never disappointed me or, for that matter, anybody else, I don't think. Daddy lived the way he thought one would or should live. He used to say to people when they, I don't know, kind of congratulated him for coming home to Kentucky to live and to farm as if that was some kind of sacrifice, he would say, I just did what I wanted to do. So he was an exceptional person, an extraordinary person, and he's left an absence that is going to be keenly felt for quite some time. But he told me when, well, many times in the last year or so, the day after I die, you go back to work. You're doing the work that's got to be done, and that's what I did. I'll have to say I was a little late, but I did show up at work. So he was just a lovely man. He and my mother had a wonderful life together, and I'm happy to say that he was at home when he died. He'd had, up to that point, a very good day. So it all went as it should, I think.
7: Well, you know, Mary Berry, he was really the spokesperson for small farmers. He would say, quote, how do we become a culture that supports good farming and land use, end quote. Or, quote, what will it take for farmers to be able to afford to farm well, question mark, end quote. And he practiced what he preached, and he preached what he practiced. That is really a cardinal theme of his life and why so many people read some of his 50 books, which dealt with farming, dealt with the economy, dealt with culture, history, and he was also a poet. We're going to hear from you on one of his poems that you selected. So yes. Tell us about the Berry Center, because very few civic leaders like Wendell Berry ever get a center. But you have Ralph Waldo Emerson House in Massachusetts, and you have Eugene Debs House in Indiana. But tell us about the Berry Center and how people can connect with it.
2: I went to my father, I think around 2009, in the place that he wrote for 60 plus years. And I had a list of things that I was concerned about. Maybe I should preface this with the fact that I came home to live and to farm in 1981. And I followed in my father's footsteps in just coming home. I just wanted to come home. I never have wanted to live anyplace but the place I live now. So I've been farming. I was a full-time farmer until I started the Berry Center in 2011. You may know, Ralph, something about the tobacco culture in Kentucky. We had a tobacco economy here. My father's father, John Berry Sr., wrote the legislation that made it federal law, a Depression-era program that protected small farmers in Kentucky in the 8-state Burley Belt. That program protected small farmers. Tobacco, of course, became a problem, but let me just be quick to add that, for one thing, the tobacco companies always hated the program because it made them pay farmers fairly, and also to say that the program itself protected a good diversified farm economy. When that program began, well, we knew it was threatened and that it would end, it became the immediate concern of a lot of people, myself included, to save 85,000 small family farms in Kentucky. We worked hard, we worked very hard to try to shift farmers to food production and so on. I can tell you that we failed. I've kept farming, my husband's a full-time farmer, but we have, since the end of the tobacco program, lost 15,000 farms in Kentucky, and we've lost the rural culture, and we've lost the rural culture that sustained good life here and good land use. So in about 2009, as I said before, that program had been gone 5 years and things were falling apart here. I mean, the little towns were and are dead or dying. Things began to fall apart that I expected, but also some things that I didn't expect. And without an economic backstop, people begin to fall apart. It takes a lot to hold culture together. It takes a lot to hold people together. So I took a list to my father and said, we've got to work on these things, the miseducation of farmers, access to capital, terrible land use. We've got to study the tobacco program. This is not about tobacco. This is about the principles of a program that protected farmers. And he said, well, it sounds like you're starting a center. Well, I hadn't thought about starting a center, but at that point, I thought, okay, maybe I'm starting a center. 2 years later, the Barry Center opened in Newcastle, Kentucky. We opened, our first day was in my grandfather's law office, which is about a block from where I'm sitting now. We quickly outgrew that. We now have quite a campus and a 200-acre farm and four principal programs, at, well, really five now, that we're working on daily here.
7: It's become a principal destination for historians, researchers, students, and agrarian leaders seeking information and history from all over the world. Isn't that true?
2: Yes. I don't know what I thought I was getting into. I just wanted to work on the problems, and I wasn't in love with running a nonprofit. I hadn't even thought about it, but I couldn't see any other way to go to work. So to your point about what the New York Times does or doesn't do, the day after we opened in off the town square in Newcastle, a tiny town, tourists from Japan showed up at the front door, and it's been there ever since. So, you know, after my father died, this is a little bit off the subject that we're talking about, but after my father died, the outpouring of, I'll use the word love for him and for his work was just completely overwhelming and really lovely. He wouldn't have believed it, and then he would have discounted it and not allowed anybody to talk about it. He's meant a lot to a lot of people, and thank goodness he has, because he's talking sense in a world full of nonsense. Anyway, back to the center. I believe that to change our problem of industrial agriculture, which is a problem of industrialism itself, it's going to take people working in particular places, people who love those places, and working from the ground up. That is an acknowledgement, I think, of how much we need to do. We have 3/4 of 1% farming in this country now. And for so many people worried about all the problems of our time and have forgotten about a lot of problems of our time, people worried about climate change and so on. I often wonder, Ralph, what happened to the worry about nuclear war? And so we have faddish problems. Not that climate change isn't a big problem, but what our problem is industrialism. And I think most of our problems start with industrialism, and if we'll deal with good land use in this country, we'd solve a lot of them. So we just started in Henry County, Kentucky, on the things that I thought we could do. We could bring a better economy to our very good livestock farmers. We could keep cattle out of feedlots. We could work on a culture that would support this work. We could have reading programs. The reading programs my daughter started to celebrate rural culture. We could educate young farmers, which we're doing. We could save my father's, my grandfather's, and my uncle's paper so that people could study them. That's where we started. And I'm proud of the center. I'm proud of the people who work here, and I'm proud that we've stuck to what we need to do. Now, it has to be funded, so that's a big part of my work. But I think we're doing good work here. And Daddy said to me in the last couple of months, he said, when I think about the state of this country right now, I just quickly think about the work of the Barry Center and comfort myself.
7: And Mary Berry, tell our listeners how they can access the Barry Center on the internet and how they can get information.
2: Well, they can look up the Barry Center online. It's just thebarrycenter.org. We have a website. We have all of the things that people younger than I am know how to put together so we could be accessed. I don't know how you all accessed us, but I expect it was along those lines. So I'd look us up. There are ways to connect with us online, and we welcome visitors. I do a lot of traveling and speaking. I'm glad to, not all the time, but often I am glad to go places and visit and speak about the work we do, the work my family's done. So we're not hard to access.
7: Well, you're creating quite a local center there. You have a neighboring agrarian culture center. You have a bookstore. You have opportunities for people to learn about your agricultural programs. I want to give people a flavor of how beautifully your father wrote before you recite one of his poems. In a writing that he called The Idea of a Local Economy, he showed what the costs were that escape traditional economists for this so-called free trade globally, or global free trade, or what I call corporate-managed free trade. And yeah, he did it in reverse. He basically said, if you support this kind of global free trade, to buy low and sell high in the world at large, to use his words, then here are the assumptions you're accepting. One, that stable and preserving relationships among people, places, and things do not matter and are of no worth. Two, that cultures and religions have no legitimate practical or economic concerns. Three, that there is no conflict between, quote, the free market, quote, and political freedom, and no connection between political democracy and economic democracy. Four, that there could be no conflict between economic advantage and economic justice. Five, that there is no conflict between greed and ecological or bodily health. Six, that there's no conflict between self-interest and public service. Seven, that the loss or destruction of the capacity anywhere to produce necessary goods doesn't matter, involves no cost. Eight, it's all right for a nation or a region's subsistence to be foreign-based, dependent on long-distance transport, and entirely controlled by corporations. Nine, that therefore, wars over commodities, our recent Gulf War, for example, are legitimate and permanent economic functions. And then he has one that says, 11, that it's all right for poor people in poor countries to work at poor wages to produce goods for export to affluent people in rich countries. 12, that there is no danger and no cost in the proliferation of exotic pests, weeds, and diseases that accompany international trade and that increase with the volume of trade. And he just goes on and on. I remember taking my course on economics at Princeton. We studied Ricardo and the theory of comparative advantage. And not a single one of these was considered. It was all considered in terms of currency, dollars, profits, not these tremendous costs that he listed. And he wrote this about 2001 or 2002, I recall. So, listeners, you get the flavor of his original fundamental thinking here. He is not possessed by the ideology of commercialism uber alles, profit at any cost, or relinquishing our human autonomy and freedom to corporate control, corporate coercion, corporate crime, corporate supremacy over our government, and the creation of what we can now call the corporate fascist state. So with that oration, Mary, forgive me, do you want to recite a poem by your dad?
2: Well, you're being so generous to me to say that I'm going to recite it. I appreciate you thinking that I have all these poems memorized. I wish I did. I'm going to read you one of the last poems he wrote. We read it at his funeral service. It's called The Loved Ones. The loved ones we call the dead depart from us and for a while are absent. And then, as if called back by our love, they come near us again. They enter our dreams. We feel that they have been near us when we have not thought of them. They are simply here, simply waiting, while we are distracted among our obligations. At last, it comes to us. They live now in the permanent world. We are the absent ones.
7: See the depth of that? That's just so beautiful. It's not that he wasn't recognized. He received 30 awards from this country and around the world. But, you know, he didn't get anywhere near the attention that his friend, I'm sure, Dolly Parton, received.
2: Well, it's I don't know that they were friends. I suspect Daddy would have liked to have been her friend. I don't know. When I was a little girl, he had a tape in his truck of one of her records, and I remember looking at the cover. I was too little to have heard of her, I think, and being just shocked that Daddy had a picture of that woman in his truck. So, unknown to Dolly Parton.
7: Well, we're talking now with Mary Berry, who directs the Berry Center in Newcastle, Kentucky. And Berry, by the way, listeners, is spelled B-E-R-R-Y. If you want to access their website, berrycenter.org. Let's go to Steve.
4: Mary, tell us about your experience farming, what your farm is like, what you grow, and how do you survive in this industrialized era of big agriculture?
2: Well, we survived because we started a long time ago. I started farming with dairy and tobacco and subsistence farming. That's in the early 1980s. As time went on, we began to change our farming, knowing that tobacco would be ending, and we knew we would quit growing it when the program no longer protected the price. Let me say just quickly so people aren't confused, it was never a subsidy. It was a price support, meaning that very important word parity was achieved for farmers for once and for a while. Over the years, we started entrepreneurial businesses on the farm. We had the first organic beef herd in the state. We raised organic vegetables for sale. We raised pastured poultry and processed them in what had been the milk house of our dairy, and on and on. I mean, we did everything we could think to do to keep farming, and we did keep farming. My husband started the first CSA in Kentucky in 1990. But as I've gotten older and noticed more, I see that we benefited from being first adopters. My husband had a 100-person waiting list for his CSA the entire 15 years he ran it. We had one article in the newspaper about doing pastured poultry in the once great Courier Journal, that is the Louisville paper. One article sold chickens for us for the next 10 years. I mean, there were people concerned about their food, and they were looking for places to connect with, and we were there. One of the reasons I started the Berry Center is because I saw the local food movement as a failure. And I began to understand that we could not just have entrepreneurial farming or industrial farming with nothing in the middle. We were going to have to try to put something in the middle that would take care of marketing and pricing and so on for farmers, so they didn't have to do it all. I loved farming. I now am a full-time executive director of the Berry Center. I say to my husband sometimes, now that I'm a white-collar worker, I can only help him on occasion and probably on a weekend. But I loved farming, and I have, in my lifetime, the chance that young people could buy a farm, pay for it, and live from farming has lived and died. And I'm getting older, but I'm not 500 years old. So it's just incredible how quickly the industrialization of agriculture has just taken over. The tobacco program and my grandfather's work kept it at bay in the 8-state Burley Belt for a while. We lasted longer than the Corn Belt and so on. But since the end of it, as I said earlier, we have just begun to just come apart. And we've lost just thousands of farmers. And I do want to say this about my father's work. I think one of the things that makes my father's work singular is that he never talked about the land without talking about the people. Talking about the people, talking about the land, the two never separated. And so at this point, when we're talking about changing our agriculture from the toxic erosive, at least in our part of the country, the corn and grain, the corn and soybean agriculture, and the CAFO chicken, confinement animal factory operations, we've lost the people. It's going to take a long time to get the people back who know how to use land well, to live from it, and to improve it. That is our work. It is amazing how few people think of that and how few people think about the actual numbers of what's actually happened. So one of my challenges is, first of all, to convince people that because they go to a farmer's market, and please do, and the farmers there seem happy, that there has been a change in the countryside that just simply hasn't happened. So this is going to be long-term work. We've got a lot of work to do. My father in West Jackson wrote something called the 50-year farm bill and took it around Washington partly to just get people to see that we need to think long-term. We need to think about policies that will connect to good things that are happening on the ground and stop just dealing with the terrible symptoms of our awful economy, but begin to change it.
7: One of the more ominous recent trends is that these corporations and these super rich are buying up huge tracts of land all over the country. One of them owns more land than two Rhode Islands, and that's going to be a big issue when the recovery and the return to the land comes, as many of us hope it will, with people and small farmers, that the concentration of land ownership is now nationwide, and we have to pay attention to it.
2: And the billionaires don't know what to do with it. So they don't have the slightest idea. Daddy kept a little notebook in his pocket that had statistics like that. He knew exactly how many acres of land Bill Gates owned. And he kept it updated in his shirt pocket.
7: Let's go to David.
5: Mary, what do you think is the connection? What have you found to be the connection between the task of farming and the task of writing? How does the task of writing make you a better farmer and the task of farming a better writer?
2: Well, I don't think it necessarily does for everybody. I don't think good farmers need to also be writers. It might help some writers to farm. I don't know. There are a lot of more writers than there are farmers. For Daddy, that's a hard question to answer. Daddy was a passionate farmer, and he was raised by passionate farmers, and he loved it. And he said once that if he had stayed in New York City, where he was as a young man, a young writer, he would have continued to write about farming and so on for the rest of his life, he thought. He just thought that was true. But he said eventually it would have become a lie. So I hate nostalgia. I think it's very useful to learn from the past. I do not think it's very useful to romanticize and get all, I don't know, sentimental about the past. And Daddy didn't do that because it was not just a subject. It was his life. It was the life he was born to and he chose. So I think for Daddy, it was essential because he loved to do both. As he said, he loved his work, maybe not every day, but almost every day. And in the summer when it was hot outside, he would write in the afternoon and work outside in the morning when it was cooler. He would flip that in the winter. So it added up to a meaningful, happy life. The extraordinary person in all that, I think, is my mother, and I shouldn't leave her out of this. Daddy came home to live and to farm. My mother, who was born in the Bay Area, grew up in Mill Valley in California. My mother made a home. She took very seriously the poet Gary Snyder's line that says, you can make a home, just stay somewhere. So together, they were just an extraordinary couple. Worked together, an extraordinary partnership.
7: Let's go to Hannah.
6: Mary, reading up on your center, I saw that it's not just about the work and legacy inspired by your father's work, but also his father and his brother. Is that right? And you seem to have a lot of Barrys working alongside you at the centers. Can you tell us a bit about that broader Barry family work that you all are doing?
2: Well, the work, the public work, starts in 1908. I won't back you up that far for too long. But in my father's essay, It All Turns on Affection, which is the Jefferson lecture that he gave in 2012, I think, it tells the story of my great-grandfather going to Louisville to sell his tobacco crop and coming home without a dime. After he'd paid the warehouse fees, he had nothing left. So I commend that story to you. Also, the novel Mars Catlett is that story. My grandfather would say to us when I was a little girl growing up here, he would say, I thought then, if I can do something about this, I will. He would tell us about farmers leaving warehouses with tears running down their faces because they got nothing for a year's work. So my grandfather was the principal author of, as I said earlier, the legislation that made the Burley Tobacco Cooperative and the legislation law. It was a Depression era program, a late one, and it worked for the place and the people for 60 plus years. It's one of the things on my list that I said to Dad, we need to study, not forget about. So my father would say that his father did the important work, which was to put a stable economy under good land use, and that he and his brother John just took it up, and now the Barry Center has taken it up. So that's a short piece there. I am the eighth generation to live and to farm in Henry County. My children are the ninth. So we've been here a while, but it was 1908 that the public work started. My daughter, Virginia Barry Aguilar, works at the center with me. She runs our bookstore and our agrarian culture center and a lot of other things. We have a Kentucky Arts and Letters Day that celebrates the great writing that Kentucky is well known for and continues. This will be the first year without my father. and on. I mean, we do a lot here. I have two other dogs, both of whom are working hard at other things, but they're all around here. We're all still here.
7: Well, before we conclude, Mary Berry, tell our listeners again not only how they can contact the Berry Center, but what are some of the prominent things on the website?
2: Just Google theberrycenter.org in Henry County, Kentucky, or just Kentucky. There is a Berry Center in Texas that seems to not have anything to do with us. It seems to be a large stadium or something. Don't get confused. You can find out about our four programs on our website. The work we do with farmers, that program is called Our Home Place Meat, and we are using the principles of protecting farmers from overproduction in order to maintain parity and working directly with young farmers in Henry County. We have the Farm and Forest Institute, which is our education program. We teach the skills on our 200-acre farm that farmers need to make a living. My husband says, you need to teach people how to use their heads before they use money. And that is part of what we're teaching. We also teach the great agrarian canon that my father belongs to. So I think that's very important too. I grew up in a farm culture. Young people who want to farm now have less help than I had, certainly. And writers like my father and others are helpful to them, and they need to know what these people have written.
7: For people who live in towns, Mary, and are interested in backyard vegetable gardens, do you have anything for them at the Berry Center?
2: That is not a focus of ours, because I think if people want help with their backyard garden, there's help all around. We've tried to fit ourselves into the place where there was no help. We're interested in farming in the middle. Of course, subsistence farming is important. People ought to have gardens in their backyards, but there's a lot of help for that. We can certainly give you a lot of support and cheerlead your effort to raise your own vegetables, but there's a lot of that help. There's not much. My farmer husband says, farmers are just cut off from the information they need the most. They're hearing from land-grant universities, the Farm Bureau, and industrial agriculture corporations. That's where most of the information is coming from, people who want to sell them something. So we're working on farm culture here.
7: Well, we're out of time. We've been talking with Mary Berry, Executive Director of the Berry Center, spelled B-E-R-R-Y, and thank you very much for coming on, Mary, and I hope our listeners will engage in a significant feedback so they can educate themselves and see how they can support efforts such as yours at the Berry Center out of Newcastle, Kentucky.
2: Thank you very much, Ralph.
4: 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But first, let's check in with our corporate crime reporter, Russell Mokiber.
8: From the National Press Building in Washington, D.C., this is your Corporate Crime Reporter Morning Minute for Friday, September 25, 2026. I'm Russell Mokiber. July 2026 was the worst month on record for Tesla driver-assisted crashes. Tesla reported 236 of them to federal regulators, the most it has ever filed in a single month. Four of those crashes killed someone. That's according to a report from Electrek. In every one, Tesla's own data says autopilot or full self-driving was engaged, and in every one, the public was never told the system was involved. Under a 2021 NHTSA standing general order, automakers must report crashes where a level 2 driver assist system was engaged within 30 seconds of impact. Tesla's monthly count has climbed all year from 135 in March to 207 in May to 209 in June. July's 236 is a new high. For the Corporate Crime Reporter, I'm Russell Mokiber.
4: Thank you, Russell. Welcome back to the Ralph Nader Radio Hour. I'm Steve Scrovan, along with David Feldman, Hannah, and Ralph. So, Ralph, with the midterm elections fast approaching, you have some ideas about how our listeners can be smart voters. You want to start talking about that?
7: Yeah. Well, you know, we hear the phrase, a smart business person, a smart athlete, a smart teacher, a smart artist. I very rarely hear the phrase smart voter, and this is fundamental to our democracy, obviously. And we hope to have a good discussion and get a good feedback and do it in two installments, the first one now. And get the thoughts of you, Steve, David, and Hannah at the beginning, but I'd just like to put forth the introduction here. And I'm just reading a short paragraph from my book, Civic Self-Respect, and also my book, Let's Start the Revolution for a Country That Works for Us. It also has a lot of information on voting smart or being a super voter. So let me just introduce this discussion, which is so timely, relevant, important, and affects probably everybody in our audience. So here goes. Ever hear of the expressions the smart voter or the conscious voter? Probably not. Most voters, alas, are anything but. There are ideological voters, impulsively emotional voters, one-issue voters, voters who align with a party based on their shared ethnic background, voters who align with the party favored by the previous generations of their families, their gender voters, race voters, geographical voters, and mad-as-hell voters. All these voters set themselves up for manipulation and control by pandering politicians who have uncanny antenna on how best to flatter, fool, and flummox them. If you are in any of these above voter categories, you may be in sync with a slice of the candidate you voted for, but you'll be on the losing end of the politician's performance and agenda once they're elected. Let's face it, politicians spend a lot more time figuring out how to sell themselves to you than you do figuring out how you can wisely say, quote, no sale, end quote. And to be sure, voters are deprived of having more than just two choices on the ballot, aside from the Republican and Democratic duopoly that often backs the same corporate interests, end quote. That's from my book, Civic Self-Respect. Now, I'm going to start this, listeners, by asking Steve, David, and Hannah their thoughts on a smart voter, how to become a smart voter, what the challenges are, whatever's on their minds. Let's start with Steve.
4: Well, Ralph, for me, I know when I'm voting and trying to figure out not only who to vote for, but out here in California, we have referendums, which are even more complicated because the sales pitches, pro and con, are very hard to decipher. But I think a lot of us, like you say, we vote tribally. We kind of depend on our friends and people who have maybe a particular niche with either an issue or a candidate to sort of guide us. I mean, on the federal level, for me, it's very easy. I'm going to vote for somebody who is for Medicare for all, who is for abolishing ICE, for instance, for tick down maybe three or four issues that are sort of deal breakers for me. And that's how I sort of determine on that level. As far as the referendums stuff goes, if you're in a state that has referendums, it's much more difficult because you have all of these ads on television and they are all misnamed. You know, they're all very positive. For instance, right now going on, we have just a relentless barrage of ads that are against the one-time wealth tax and how it's going to destroy California. And I don't see anything opposing that. But what I try to do is I try to look at, okay, who's funding this? Because a friend of mine said to me a long time ago, he said, if you want to know what a politician stands for, find out who's paying him. And so this is the same with these referendums. Who's paying for this and whose ox is getting gored, so to speak, and kind of base it on, oh, you know, if the oligarchs are supporting this, I'm probably against it. That's kind of my technique.
7: Well, you know, one point I've learned about voters is if they're a single issue voter, they're more subject to manipulation, and politicians love single issue voters. The more issues they put before a politician, the more power they have over the politician, the less ability the politician has to exploit a low expectation level surrounding one issue. It comes down to raising expectation levels. If you ask the MAGA supporters, what's your expectation for a president? Chances are they'd be very few and very, very emotional or ideological. And politicians love to control and corral and narrow expectation levels that favor them. The way to fight back is to have numerous issues and hold these politicians to the broader expectation that involves the delegation of our sovereign power under we the people to these politicians. That's what makes us a republic. We delegate the power through elections to national, state, and local elected politicians. So let's go to David. What are your thoughts, David, on smart voting?

0: we'd all be smart voters.
1: Well, to go down a little further on the time scale, it's a pretty good idea if our students were given civic skill and civic involvement in civic history in their classes. Civics has almost disappeared in favor of looking at computer screens, as we know, at a very young elementary school age, one might add. So being a smart voter is an endless discussion. It's fertile, it's imaginative, it's historical, it's educational, and certainly thorough civic education that goes from history, knowledge, theory, to actual experience in the community under the guidance of responsible adults is a factor.
0: Ralph, can I ask you a question?
1: Yeah.
0: Thank you. When you first came into the national consciousness, you were a consumer advocate. So did you make that choice because you realized that money, that you have a civic responsibility to spend your money wisely? Were you reducing things down to money in some ways?
1: Well, the reason why I was a consumer advocate started with auto safety and, you know, my study at Harvard Law School on unsafe designs of automobiles. But then I realized that it was basically a universal appeal. I mean, everybody's a shopper. You don't divide people by liberal, conservative, red state, blue state, Republican, Democrat. And I always wanted the advance of justice to have a universal appeal. First of all, it's more likely to succeed that way. And that's why I broadened out the consumer issue. It didn't just deal with money. It dealt with health. It dealt with safety. I mean, you can't roll everything into money. You can say to people, you know, you may be poor, but you deserve health care. You deserve a safe car. And if you reduce everything to money, you tend to roam in the corporation's commercial arena too much. So you want to broaden out the quality of an economy, not just its economic quantity, in order to have more elbow grease against these corporatists who think everything is money and everything is commercial values over everything else. Anna?
2: Yeah, I have three strategies that I rely on. One of them, David, I know you've used to prepare for election day. You ask me what I'm doing. I remember during the last mayoral election, you asked me how I was ranking people.
0: Because I grew up, my parents used to say, what's Ralph Nader telling us to do when he sent out a voter guide?
2: Yeah, but I think asking other people, I think you want to project confidence. You want to act like, you know, oh, I made up my own mind. But other people think differently. Other perspectives are important because we're not just voting for ourselves. We're voting for our fellow communities as well. And talking to people outside of our demographics, other generations, friends who have different concerns, that's something I like to do. Because as much as I trust my own judgment, there are limits to that. And so I think talking to friends, family, coworkers, just getting more data from the people in our lives, that is something I think is useful.
1: Anna, you took a page right out of my book, Civic Self-Respect. I have on page 74, quote, one way for you to become a smarter voter is to talk about voting with your friends, coworkers, neighbors, and relatives. In a way, it's like a hobby where you become more skilled by discussing it with other hobbyists. And I give an example. That is very important. It also leads to collective action, that your group can do what you cannot do by yourself. There's wonderful techniques, you know. Here's a real stopper. When you hear a bloviating politician on the election trail in their community and they make a certain assertion, they're increasing deceptions and lies, and Trump, of course, is the world champion. But you go up to a politician and you say, I just heard what you said. I have two questions. What's the evidence for what you're asserting? And what's the legal authority for getting it across? And suddenly, the politician is caught up short and says to herself or himself, you know, these people are smarter than I'm holding them out to be.
2: Ralph, something else I also... Another strategy I like to use is follow the money. I think it's evergreen advice. But the other thing that I experienced was admitting I was wrong about a candidate in a primary. I saw someone I thought I liked. I volunteered to canvass with her. And then when I was doing research on the other primary candidates, I realized I actually much preferred another candidate. And so getting into a campaign and talking to people

0: involved in the campaign as a volunteer gave me more information about what they really meant by all of it, and then prompted me to learn more about the other options. And I did a volunteering for a different primary candidate. So that's something else. Like, volunteering doesn't have to mean committing to voting for a particular candidate. It's a good way of getting a bit more insight into whether they mean what they're claiming as candidates.
1: And of course, the more you go into becoming a smart voter, you might want to start a smart voter club in your community and start thinking about power. The ancient Roman lawyer Marcus Cicero once defined freedom as participation in power. Isn't that a wonderful phrase? Freedom is participation in power. And once you get into it, you might want to volunteer as a precinct worker on election day. And then you might get more excited. And you might want to run for local elective office. There are tens of thousands of local offices, and often there's nobody to challenge the incumbent. There's very little interest. So one thing leads to another, and it spells democratic engagement for a more just society. I want to leave our listeners with one thing. If you are supporting a candidate and the candidate has shortcomings in terms of reaching the voters, you can suggest what we call poll yourself, people, poll yourself. And you give them a sheet of paper the size of a book sheet of paper. On one side, the candidate lists the positions that the candidate wants to advance in the campaign, the reforms, the agenda. And there are two columns. So the person picks it up, the potential voter, looks at it. And the two columns have check yes or check no. So obviously the candidate is going to have the kind of popular agenda. So let's say the voter checks yes for all of them. Turns the sheet around, and the same issues are parallel to two columns. One, the candidate's name, no or yes, and the other is the opponent's name, and then under it, no or yes. And lo and behold, the voter sees that the candidate agrees with the voter and the opponent disagrees with the voter. So it's a way of saying to the voters, poll yourself and see where you come out. Now, obviously, it's one-sided, but the point is, these are legitimate issues. They're not phony issues. And it gets the voter asking himself or herself, you know, this guy, Joe Schmo, he's against what I believe in. And this other guy, I like what he's doing because I've already expressed my agreement with him before I even learned where he stood. So that's written up in Let's Start the Revolution, and there's a two-sided voter's guide, so to speak, published right in the book itself. It's just staggering how little interest, once you farm out your campaign to these corporate consultants, how little self-identified initiative by the candidate and the campaign managers around the candidate. It's never written about, I have failed completely in getting the Washington Post and Times to dig into the corporate campaign racket that both parties farm out their campaigns to and get charged huge fees. And one side effect, by the way, is a corporate consultant wants more TV ads because the consultant, the media consultant, gets 15% commission. They're not as interested as a ground game in the neighborhoods, having meetings, get out the vote, transportation, what's called the ground game to get out the vote. They don't get a commission on that. So there's a bias in how they direct the expenditure of campaign money. So let's end on this note. Think about what we discussed, listeners, and give us your ideas. See how the media can start covering these issues and make the election something of major educational motivation, as well as the quest for justice. Because in the final analysis, you know, when governments fail and they give up to corporate domination, the responsibility in the final analysis goes all the way down to the voters. They're the only ones who can save the country. And that's pluperfect for the menace that is digging deep roots out of the Trumpian corrupt White House dictatorship.
0: Ralph, I'd love to hear from listeners about what they do to be a smart voter. They could send in their tips.
1: Let's talk about, in terms of being a smart voter, Steve, talk a little bit more about the 27 states that have direct democracy. That is, they have the initiative, where the voters can bypass the legislature and vote in their own laws.
2: It's a difficult thing, the initiative process, in my experience out here, Ralph. And one of the techniques I do use is to look at the bottom of the page or the bottom of the TV screen, find out who is supporting it. And a lot of them give themselves deceptive names. You have to sort of dig into that. But that will tell you a whole lot about whether this initiative is something you should support or not, is what groups, if you can decipher the deceptive names, are supporting it and which groups aren't.
1: That's right.
2: So that's your action item. We're going to be checking the feedback section of RalphNaderRadioHour.com. Let us know how you are a smart voter, and we'll talk about your ideas on our next program.
1: Remember, one thing smart voters do is get their friends and neighbors and others to become smart voters. So think going outside your own identity and spreading the word.
3: Stand up, stand up.
2: Ralph, in light of our discussion about being a smart voter, you wanted to talk about an article you read in the Washington Post about something the U.S. Chamber of Commerce is doing, which is called the Free Enterprise Express. Can you explain what that is?
1: It's a bus tour funded by the U.S. Chamber of Commerce, which has never rejected a corporate criminal membership in its history. It's going to go into 30 states, help elect Republicans, and it's going to, quote, stamp out socialism, according to the headline in the Washington Post on September 20th. And, of course, my answer is, where is the corporate crime bus? Where is the corporate crime bus to show people how runaway corporations escaping the rule of law and accountability have never had more power over their lives than the lives of their children? In the year 2000, Business Week magazine had a poll where over 70% of the people answered the following question, yes. Do corporations have too much control over your lives? And that's 26 years ago. You can imagine how much more power through the internet and now AI and more control over government and more money in campaigns from these company PACs that are secret, how much more control, and that over 70% would be probably likely over 80%. So whenever the Chamber of Commerce does something like this, there should be a counterbus, which of course would get a lot of coverage because it's riding on the tail of a heavily promoted corporate bus. The other thing I would say to this bus about stamping out socialism is to ask them the question, well, tell me, do you want to repeal public schools? You want to repeal public roads? You want to repeal public forests? You want to repeal Medicare? You want to repeal Social Security? You want to repeal Medicaid? You want to repeal food stamps for 70 million people who are not getting enough food because they're too poor? Do you want to repeal Head Start, which even Republicans in the Congress supported? You want to repeal Meals on Wheels? Do you want to repeal the work by the Pentagon that developed three anti-malarial drugs during the Vietnam War, when malaria was the second leading cause of hospitalization for U.S. soldiers, and the Pentagon asked the drug companies to develop anti-malarial vaccines, and they said, get lost, there's no profit in a one-time vaccine shot. So they set up their own drug company in Walter Reed Army Hospital and Bethesda Naval Hospital. You want to get rid of that too? Public libraries, public drinking water departments, and public fire departments. Imagine private fire departments not going to put out a fire because the owner of the building is late on the dues. So our country has always had a mixed economy, private enterprise and public enterprise. And public so-called democratic socialism enabled the growth of these corporations, all kinds of free research and development that they never wanted to do, coming out of the federal government, NIH, NASA, the Pentagon, led to these huge industries out in Silicon Valley and elsewhere. So we need to take on this nonsense, this ideological general attack, because you know and I know they would never urge the repeal of what I just mentioned, because it would knock the bottom out of the economy that has made their companies so prosperous and so government-guaranteed capitalism, so to speak. They know where their bread's buttered on, and they should be ashamed of themselves for trying to exploit people who are now getting ready to vote in a very tumultuous election.
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